0: you have to like burst out. Like you can't just be contained.
1: It's not just about being distracted. It's actually neurologically primarily a difference in executive functioning. Dopamine regulation, you called it mutiny. Nervous system activation, attention allocation, impulse regulation, time processing, and working memory. ADHD brains are not incapable of attention, but they are often unable to regulate attention consistently. And that distinction matters a lot, man.
0: Yeah, like, when you're talking to me, I'm probably going in and out here and there. Like, I can't possibly follow you the entire way through your conversation, but... like, I'll hear it, and then, I'm like, my processing will, like, stop, processing the hearing, and I'll still be hearing you, but I'll be thinking about something else, and then the words will kind of catch up after I'm done thinking about that something else, and then I'll be like, oh, okay, yeah, right.
1: Yeah,
0: and
1: my brain just did that in real time while you were talking to me.
0: Yeah, exactly, because I'm a very long-winded person, so it's hard for ADHD people to listen to me sometimes.
1: Speaking of rabbit holes, let's go down the brain rabbit hole for a minute. The prefrontal cortex. Yeah, the brain holes. I like the brain holes. Actually, I don't like holes in my brain. I like exploring the...
0: What drug was that that caused holes in your brain? Was that a crocodile or something?
1: A crocodile causes holes in everything, I think.
0: Oh, that's in your body, too.
1: Yeah, I'm not actually sure. Are you talking about bath salts?
0: Oh, yeah, I think it was bath salts.
1: There's lots of brain stuff that happens with drugs that we could go into in another episode if people are actually interested in what that does to a brain versus a neurodivergent brain would be an interesting topic to talk about some other day.
0: Indeed.
1: But today we're talking about the prefrontal cortex, which is basically the air traffic control tower of the brain. It handles planning, prioritization, impulse control, emotional regulation, decision-making, task switching, self-monitoring, working memory. In ADHD, this region often shows lower activity and delayed maturation and development, especially during boring, repetitive, low-interest tasks. And this creates a feeling of, I know what I need to do, but I cannot start, losing track mid-task, emotional impulsivity, difficulty organizing steps, and inconsistent follow-through. And this is why ADHD can feel like having the intelligence to solve the problem, but not always the neurological gear engagement to execute it.
0: Yeah, you know, it's really funny how many times I've gotten the dopamine just from expressing an idea, and then I just never did it. You know what I mean?
1: Oh, yeah. Oh, I've had that, definitely. I've stopped doing that, though. I try not to express ideas I'm not going to invest in.
0: Yeah, same. It's just, but though, having the time to do things is still a thing.
1: Yes, that's true. Although sometimes sitting down and dreaming a bunch of dreams is just fun.
0: Yes.
1: Speaking of dopamine, you're right on the money with the dopamine comment, because dopamine dysregulation is one of the biggest mechanisms. Because it's heavily involved in motivation, reward anticipation, task engagement, novelty seeking, reinforcement learning, and persistence. So ADHD brains often have lower baseline dopamine activity and altered dopamine transport receptor functioning. So the brain struggles to generate motivation for delayed rewards, repetitive tasks, and abstract future outcomes. But highly stimulating things, those activate dopamine strongly. This is why ADHD can produce a paradox of unable to answer emails, but capable of researching something fascinating for 14 hours straight. That's not fake. That's interest-based nervous system activation.
0: I would love what it would feel like to get dopamine for just doing little stuff. You know? Like, I can't, like... Just doing some, sometimes it can be really hard for people with ADHD to do, like, chores or clean up because, like, they don't get enough dopamine from the task because it's way too much effort to put in. And, like, the feeling of doing it could be just overtly overwhelming. And there's also that ADHD thing where you're like really motivated to do a thing and you go halfway through and everything's a mess and everything's scattered everywhere. And then you're like, I don't have the sales to do it anymore. And now I'm in a mess of stuff that is in the middle of what I was doing.
1: Oh yeah, you lose the steam.
0: Oh yeah, like the organization, like you take everything out of your drawers because you're organizing it and cleaning it, and then you're like, well, I can't put these back right now because I don't have any motivation to do any of that. I just lost everything immediately, and if you even try, it's going to feel like I'm lifting a ton of bricks.
1: Which is kind of executive dysfunction, was what you're talking about. This is the invisible disability part many people misunderstand. Executive dysfunction comes from executive function, which is the brain's management system. So think of it like initiating, sequencing, transitioning, prioritizing, monitoring, regulating. And ADHD disrupts the system. So the common results are things like task paralysis, forgetting steps, overwhelm from multi-step tasks, difficulty transitioning between activities, and inability to estimate time accurately. And then out of sight, out of mind, that's a big one for me.
0: Oh yeah, totally. Like trying to remember to text back people that you don't talk to that often.
1: Right, and those people might be absolutely, totally important to you in your life. There's so many people. Shout out to Casey. I'm sorry I haven't texted you in forever. You're always on my heart and mind.
0: Yeah, no, and the one thing with the where you're saying like skipping steps, where like the ADHD brain is just going like super super fast, and you're like, ah, oh, this process is too slow for me, so you skip steps, and then probably frustratedly like, oh, I can't skip a step, so now I have to go back. Oh God, all right, now I don't want to do it.
1: Yeah, a person may desperately want to do something, feel guilt for not doing it, but still remain neurologically stuck. And this is why shame-based motivation most of the time backfires, because stress just further impairs your executive function.
0: Yeah, it just makes you feel really, really bad about yourself, and you just feel like inept, and you're like, well, why am I even going to try to do anything if everybody says I can't do anything?
1: That's fair, yeah.
0: Right.
1: And that's a cycle I've gotten caught in before too. And sometimes still get caught in when I'm not careful.
0: Yeah, along the lines of that, I don't know if you have anything about dyslexia in there, but I find that there's a very common comorbidity with ADHD being dyslexia, and I think it's primarily because of the fact that when you're going so fast in your mind, you do skip steps or you do skip words, like you don't see everything because you're anticipating things. So, like for instance, when I read stuff, if I don't want to read at that moment, I don't start at the beginning. I start right in the middle of the page. And then I'm like, wait, what am I doing and where am I? And then I like skip around randomly to other places. And then finally, I'm like, wait, no, focus. Let's just start at the beginning because I don't know what it's saying. And I'm having a hard time caring to know what it says.
1: Well, it's funny that you keep bringing up these topics because that's the default mode network. And your default mode network, or your DMN, is active during daydreaming, internal thoughts, memory reflection, imagination, and self-referential thinking. But in ADHD, the brain may struggle to properly switch off the DMN when focusing externally. So this creates things like what you're talking about, and drifting thoughts, and internal dialogue overlap, zoning out, mental noise, difficulty sustaining focus. But that same network overlap may also contribute to creativity, non-linear association, divergent thinking, and rapid idea generation. So again, there's the polarity.
0: This is Running Out of Time by Paramore.

0: That was Running Out of Time by Paramore.
1: So, working memory. Let's talk about that.
0: Oof, memory. Okay.
1: So, working memory is the brain's temporary mental whiteboard, but ADHD can impair holding instructions in your mind, remembering sequences, mentally tracking tasks, retaining verbal information, and juggling multiple variables. Examples are walking into rooms and forgetting why, which I do frequently.
0: I do that every single day.
1: Forgetting instructions halfway through. Oof, yes. Losing conversational threads all the time and difficulty following multi-step directions. Man, it's like they know me. This is neurological. It's not laziness. It's not lack of care. People don't understand because they don't live it. Then you have time blindness.
0: Oh yeah, it's a lot of just like kind of like being in your own zone in certain ways, where like you don't pick up all the information because like it's not part of the thing that's going on in your head or something, you know?
1: Well, time blindness is one of the most devastating and least understood ADHD symptoms, but...
0: Well, in this capitalistic hellscape, of course it's going to be misunderstood because it's like cracking a whip, get to work on time and don't like make us waste any kind of money.
1: So, like, future consequences can feel really distant, emotionally, and abstract and unreal. But meanwhile, urgency creates activation, and deadlines create dopamine and adrenaline spikes. And this creates chronic lateness, procrastination, waiting mode, last-minute productivity explosions. I mean, many people with ADHD unconsciously depend on crisis, pressure, novelty, and fear to activate their nervous system enough to function.
0: Oh, yeah. First off, I'm a little tiny bit late to basically everything. I managed to make it to where I'm not, like, too late.
1: Just
0: a little bit.
1: Just a little bit.
0: Usually. Sometimes I'm a little bit, a lot bit late. But most of the time, it's just, most of the time. That's the truth. Sometimes
1: on a good day, it's an average Wednesday,
0: but
1: right?
0: No, I also in my undergrad, I went to Boston Conservatory, and we would have listening tests where we got like 50 different artists, and we had to listen to like their whole album or their whole like song cycle or symphony or whatever. And we would take a test at the end of the semester where we would have to guess the name or like know the name of the artist and the piece and all that. And they would always say, okay, you can't cram in 20 hours of music the day before. And I was always like, watch me. Every single time I would do it, like 2 days before, I'd be listening to this music nonstop, like for the days, and just be like, okay, I have to remember that this sounds kind of like this, and that's what it is, and test myself on the names and things. Just cram it in, and then splurt it out, and then I'm done, and then I don't remember.
1: That's so valid. I feel like I spend a lot of my time struggling with ADHD symptoms that got worse as I got older. You know what's really historically overlooked in ADHD research?
0: What is historically overlooked in ADHD research?
1: Thanks, Mutiny. Emotional dysregulation.
0: Oh, yeah. That's also similar to autism.
1: Yeah, it affects your control systems too. So this can be like frustration, rage, rapid emotional escalation, rejection, sensitivity, dysphoria.
0: Oh, that's very common with people with ADHD.
1: Difficulty calming down, emotional impulsivity, and shame spirals.
0: It's just like I think part of the rejection sensitivity kind of comes from like, when you're ADHD, you're really trying to do what people want you to do, but then you're just like not getting it time after time and feeling like, what am I doing wrong? I totally think I'm doing it right, but I'm not. You know what I mean?
1: Yeah.
0: And then you just always are reject, like, no, that's wrong. No, that's wrong. No, that's wrong. And I wonder if there's some aspects of that, like repeatedly not doing the things the right way. Like I used to be completely wrong on so many of my assignments because I would just interpret what they're saying the wrong way. But
1: yeah, I would do that too. I remember that being particularly frustrating.
0: Yeah, it would be nice if they're gracious, because if they could be like, oh, you just totally didn't get it. Like, okay, you just do it over. That was usually cool. But when they were just like, you did it totally wrong, you get a zero. And I'm like, ah. You know?
1: I mean, many ADHD people experience emotions as physically intense. They have difficulty turning down emotional activation. This is tied partly to prefrontal cortex regulation issues, limbic system reactivity, and chronic stress conditioning. So why does hyperfocus happen? Well, people think ADHD means you can't focus, but it means you can specially focus.
0: Yeah. If there's something that you really can, like the thing that's the thing that you were joking about before, like say you have a paper that you got to write, but as you were researching, you found out this really cool thing about that they just found out about in space. And now you've read like 40 articles on that and you know everything about whatever information is out about that space fact that you just found, but that has nothing to do with your paper. So you were able to really focus in on something that you really cared about in the moment, but something you were procrastinating on that you really didn't want to do. It's like, it's pulling teeth, but like, it's like I said before, like you have a lot of like weight on you about it. And that's just how the chemicals probably make you feel.
1: Yeah.
0: Yeah.
1: Well, because when your hyperfocus occurs, when your dopamine engagement is high, right?
0: Mm.
1: Or the novelty or the interest is strong, or the nervous system locks on to stimulation,

0: tongue.
1: And it just kind of sounds like you're a dog pirate. Ard.
0: Yeah. I mean, a dad is highly relatable. Added.
1: But like ADHD is like ACDC. I mean, I've seen a shirt that said ADHD, but like in the ACDC font, I think.
0: Oh, that's cute.
1: Yeah.
0: So what is ADHD from? Well, it is actually really genetically inheritable. If one parent has ADHD, children have significantly increased likelihood. It also genetically and neurologically overlaps with autism. Yay!
1: Oh, yeah, there are a lot of commonalities with autism. In fact, it's like considered by some people to be part of a similar spectrum. And I could see that.
0: It's also common comorbidly with learning disabilities, mood disorders, tic disorders, and substance use vulnerability.
1: Oh, yeah. There's various kinds of learning disorders that start with dys, like dyscalculia, dyslexia, like a lot of those things where you mix up numbers and things, and I think that usually goes along with it. Probably not every time, but like it's just a very common occurrence.
0: ADHD is also context and sensitive. By that I mean like it worsens under chronic stress, trauma, sleep deprivation, sensory overload, unstable environments, and shame-heavy environments, and burnout. Woo, burnout.
1: Oh yeah, having ADHD and trying to remember anything when somebody's like angry at you and then pressuring you to remember what you're trying to remember. And then you're like, no, I can't now.
0: It's just gone now. You'll have to wait. Sorry, the office closed down due to angry customers.
1: Yeah.
0: So supportive environments can dramatically improve functioning. This matters because many ADHD people are not failing everywhere. They are often inconsistent across contexts, brilliant in aligned environments, and impaired in rigid systems.
1: Oh man, you know what was a hard one for me when I was in Berklee College of Music, and we had ear training tests where a lot of time, like a part of it would be you would hear something and then you'd have to write down what it was. And sometimes when I couldn't hook my focus onto it, it was just like, I could do this 90% of the time, but then sometimes on a test, 10% of the time, I couldn't do it at all. So it was like, it's not like I was represented being able to do it, but like sometimes it was just impossible to hear remember because I wasn't in the state to.
0: I had a lot of maladaptive daydreaming as a child.
1: He said that so creepily. I had a lot of maladaptive daydreams as a child.
0: I think you just said it a lot creepier than
1: I know, but
0: I
1: that's how it came off to me.
0: All alone in his head, where he talks with the dead.
1: Sometimes.
0: Hear mutiny rides on the wind.
1: Usually.
0: Well, ADHD is actually increasingly understood as a disorder of self-regulation, more than just a simple attention problem, is what they used to think it was. But, you know, what did they know? They were also doing lobotomies in the 1980s.
1: Yeah, on people that are just more of an inconvenience than anything else.
0: But that includes regulation of attention, motivation, emotion, impulses, time, energy, and behavior, when you think about it, which is why many ADHD people feel like, I can intellectually understand exactly what needs to happen, but I cannot consistently make my brain execute it.
1: Yeah, honestly, like, existing with ADHD, if unmedicated like I am, I don't know how I do it. I mean, I don't know sometimes.
0: How you do it. Well, I mean, I guess I'm not medicated for my ADHD. I'm medicated for my depression.
1: Yeah. Well, that's another thing.
0: Yeah, it's something totally different.
1: I still struggle very closely related, though.
0: Yeah, well, I mean, like, yes. And it doesn't help that when you have executive dysfunction hardcore, like I do, and this is not to negate anyone's experiences, but hopefully to give you maybe somebody to mirror back and be like, hey, man, I live that too, and I can recognize myself in it, or maybe someone you know, but like,

0: like hardcore intense emotional dysregulation and executive dysfunction can be just as destructive as depression on its own. And it makes you depressed, you know, because like you're not able to live a normal life when you can't follow simple instructions or focus on the tasks you need to focus on or not have brain fog through half the day.
1: Yeah. That what comes to mind is that's kind of why I would be very, very surprised to find an ADHD person to do well in a corporate environment just because of the consistent structure, the very gray boxed in wall situation, and a lot of like social rules that don't make sense or don't need it shouldn't make sense.
0: Well, actually, that's the newest way they're starting to look at it. You know, it used to be seen as distraction, immaturity, laziness, and lack of discipline. But what if ADHD is not a primarily a failure of character? What if it's a nervous system that struggles to fit inside systems built for industrial repetition, rigid time structures, constant self-monitoring, and artificial productivity expectations?
1: I mean, I would argue that that's not really meant for anybody, and there's a consistent exemplification of Zeukosis in humans because of the boxed-inness and being caged and being forced into the kind of life that they
0: Define that
1: shouldn't.
0: for our everyday viewers.
1: Zeukosis being like if you watch a tiger in a cage. And it just keeps walking back and forth because it's learned that it has no hope of getting out. So it's just accepting this like rigmarole of a life that isn't really a life.
0: Interesting.
1: Yeah. So don't accept your. Just don't settle for things. You deserve more.
0: So, impossible tasks versus simple tasks. Why can someone organize a massive fundraiser, perform live radio, handle emergencies, and write music for 12 hours, but struggle to answer one email, fold laundry, make one phone call, or refill prescriptions?
1: Honestly, for me, like I hate filling out like government forms ever, forever, because it's just like
0: But I can do it for someone else.
1: I wouldn't want to do it for someone else either.
0: I didn't say I wanted to do it for someone else. I said I can do it for
1: You
0: someone
1: can push
0: else.
1: through to do it for somebody
0: I
1: else.
0: can push through to do it for someone else. I
1: Yeah.
0: cannot push through to do it for myself.
1: Yeah, I don't know. It's there's something about like I mean, it's common that people with ADHD and autism have things like synesthesia, and one of the ways that my synesthesia like activates is like if I see a government form, it feels like eating drywall. Like if I'm gonna like start doing this government form, it's just so bland and so nothing and so made up stuff that doesn't need to be like that. I'm just like, wow, I really feel like I'm just like chomping on some ceiling tiles right now.
0: Well, you know, it's because your brain goes by interest-based activation.
1: Yeah, and that's so incredibly disinteresting. It reminds me of did you used to watch The Fairly Odd Parents?
0: Odd parents, fairly
1: Yeah.
0: odd
1: The one
0: parents.
1: the gray people in the suits, the
0: Yeah,
1: gray fairies or whatever they were,
0: the
1: and
0: squares.
1: yeah, the
0: They're
1: squares.
0: pixies.
1: Oh, the pixies,
0: They're
1: yeah.
0: pixies.
1: Yeah, that's how it
0: They had a
1: feels.
0: whole rap about it.
1: I don't remember.
0: They definitely had a rap about it.
1: I'm not saying that they didn't.
0: I'm going to be mutinous about it.
1: Good. Everybody should be a little bit more mutinous about their life. Quit your job. You don't like it.
0: He's just being a mutiny.
1: No. Live your life. You could figure it out. Follow your passion.
0: I do believe that's true, and you should follow your passion. When we're talking about ADHD, following your passion can be following your interests because your brain doesn't prioritize by importance. It prioritizes by urgency, novelty, emotional significance, and stimulation.
1: Yeah, it was the ADHD people that was helping everybody off of the Titanic.
0: You think so?
1: Probably.
0: Well, they were probably responding because you tend to respond well under pressure as someone with ADHD. You respond better under because you're used to procrastinating to the last second.
1: And that's like a little bit different than autism because I think it would be common that autistic people would shut down under pressure and not rise to the situation at hand. But
0: It
1: the
0: depends on the type of pressure.
1: I guess so.
0: For me, I'm just saying for me, like it depends on the type of pressure.
1: Under pressure.
0: And the pressure. We're in a singing mood tonight, and I think it's time for another song. So coming up, we have ADD by System of a Down.

0: That was ADD by System of a Down. We're back. We're talking about ADHD here on the Polarity Project. I'm Echo.
1: And I'm surprised that we are still on topic.
0: I am too. What were we talking about?
1: Something about bunny holes.
0: Oh, bunny holes.
1: Yeah.
0: I like going down the bunny holes.
1: I like seeing actual bunny holes where there are little baby bunnies that I don't want to touch. I was told that if you touch them, that the mom doesn't want them back. I don't think that's actually true, but I don't know.
0: I wouldn't want anything back that smelled like you either, Mutiny.
1: Yeah. That was a cheap joke.
0: So ADHD people are often accused of not caring.
1: J'accuse.
0: But the real issue is that the ignition system doesn't turn on consistently. Did you know that modern society was built around industrial efficiency, not neurological diversity, folks? Big shocker, right?
1: Like Western society specifically.
0: Many systems were literally designed to produce obedient workers, repetitive labor endurance, punctuality, output tracking. ADHD traits directly clash with that model.
1: Oh, yeah, indefinitely.
0: We could go into the modern schooling. This is one of my pet peeves, particularly. Modern schooling was built to mirror factory floors.
1: Yeah, did you know that J.D. Rockefeller, the funder of modern day education, was quoted saying, it's not exact, I'm paraphrasing, but better a country of workers than a country of thinkers when doing that. And if you noticed that the traditional public schooling model is very much like a factory where there's bells and you go to a lunch and there's
0: time and productivity.
1: You do something for a little bit, then you do another thing and you're moved along like cattle.
0: Repetitive instruction, compliance rewarded, deviation punished. How many ADHD people do you think were treated like behavioral problems instead of unsupported nervous systems?
1: Oh, yeah. There was a whole like craze in the 90s to just put your kid on ADHD meds, which I mean it would help, but like just to keep people compliant, not so that they're like they didn't celebrate them for their unique individual traits that they brought to the table. They thought that it was just difficulty.
0: Yeah, and medicine was framed as like something you had to take, and it wasn't like, you were the weird kid with the medicine. You know what I mean? Like, I don't know about you, but in the South, it was that way.
1: I was in New Jersey when I was growing up, so it wasn't probably as polarized. There were just the kids that took ADHD meds, and they're like, oh, yeah, I got to take my meds. And okay.
0: Oh, yeah, no, it was like me and two other kids in the school.
1: I thought that there might be more.
0: Well, I went to a private school primarily growing up.
1: Oh, yeah. Those kids don't have ADHD. I forgot.
0: Yeah. Their drugs are all under the table.
1: Oh, yeah, right.
0: Family doctor script.
1: Mm-hmm.
0: I'm joking. Only slightly. Mm-hmm. But it just makes you think, you know, one of the biggest hidden themes is productivity gets treated like morality. You know,
1: people want to say you forgot. That's capitalistic trauma right there, though. Like, how many people, whether they have ADHD or not, feel like if they're not doing enough, then they're not valuable enough. Like, if you're there's a lot of people that have guilt for resting and for taking too much time for themselves because they feel like they should be doing more. Especially if you have a lot of responsibilities, like if you have kids, if you have people relying on you, you feel like you just always have to be active when you should be taking care of yourself and listening to your psyche and your body.
0: Absolutely. They say irresponsible, they say lazy. People don't just say you forgot.
1: I don't really like lazy as a term for anything.
0: Unreliable.
1: Unreliable is its own thing, but lazy,
0: selfish.
1: Selfish is also its own thing, but like not when it comes to ADHD. I'm saying I don't like lazy as a term ever for anything, because it feels like a heavy-handed and judgmental thing. Granted, I guess some people are being lazy, and that's, I guess, but I don't know. I call it different things.
0: Well, I think there's lazy, and then there's not understanding your nervous system isn't built for this kind of treatment.
1: Yep.
0: And it's a really fine line, and until we have a better system in place where people are more educated about these disorders and how people can react. Like, ADHD, it's so common. People don't even blink twice when you say you have ADHD. It's not even one of the big ones anymore. But, you know, like, think about how much the things we're talking about could really affect your life.
1: Yeah, even though it's a common one and it's very, like, expressed in media, I still think that ADHD can be one of the more debilitating conditions to exist with, especially in the way our society is right now. It can be like, because like the depression that comes out of like trying and then failing and then not measuring up in the right way, like that can make you feel like, why bother anything? And then you just get hopeless.
0: Mm-hmm.
1: Like, it's a lot.
0: Capitalism often measures how human worth is by consistency of output, which makes fluctuating nervous systems look morally defective. It really goes back to the Victorian times, you know what I mean?
1: I still think like the concept of hourly work is particularly like devaluing, because it's like, well, you're only worth this amount per hour, but like, how are you, like, you're selling yourself for that amount. You know,
0: I think that's a rabbit hole.
1: Of course it's a rabbit hole. Yeah,
0: I spotted a rabbit hole.
1: Think about how much you're worth and how much you think you're worth. How much do you make? Are you worth that? Are you worth more than that? Do you deserve more?
0: Are you listening, listeners? Can you spot the rabbit holes?
1: Easter egg rabbit holes.
0: Easter egg rabbit holes. The shiny egg rabbit holes. You know, we used to always have the golden egg.
1: Did you paint it with, like, gold paint?
0: I didn't paint it.
1: Oh, well, somebody did.
0: Somebody painted it. So, many people grow up repeatedly punished for symptoms they can't fully control, right? And over time, that becomes itself dramatic and traumatic. And then you get secondary trauma. A child hears, like, too much, too loud, too lazy, dramatic, apply yourself. You have so much potential. I hated that one.
1: Oh, yeah. Coupled with that, like, why don't you just get a planner? I was just thinking of that.
0: Why don't, like, you just get a planner? Yeah,
1: you know how many times, like, I would get a planner or something, and then I would just forget that it existed, and then, like, or do it for, like, a few days, and then be like, oh, wait, shiny thing over here, or, oh, God, no more. Like, that was, like, too much consistency for me. So, you got to trick yourself into doing things in different ways. Like, if you have to do something consistently, you have to, a lot of times, just, like, find yourself in the middle of what you want to get done, you know?
0: Do you know, one of the strong myths is that in order to have hyperactivity disorder, your outer externals have to be hyperactive. So people think of, you know, like jumping up and down, moving around all the time, can't stop talking really fast, engaging extroverted type behaviors. But actually, your internals can be hyperactive. So like racing thoughts and
1: like having butterflies.
0: Scanning, overprocessing, emotional flooding.
1: Yeah. Yeah, also like I was saying, like if you're like in a confrontation or something, you could feel like the internal stuff in your stomach, or like sometimes you feel it in your lungs. Depending on the situation, I suppose.
0: I don't know that I've ever felt it in my lungs.
1: You never like hyperventilated or was breathing fast because of a
0: situation. Oh, yeah, I guess so. I guess that's,
1: I mean, granted, like, there are situations where panic is a thing, but that's for everybody. But, like, if it's an ADHD thing, then you kind of know it is.
0: Some ADHD adults are not just carrying executive dysfunction, they're carrying years of accumulated shame.
1: Yeah. If you know somebody in your life with ADHD, ask them how they're doing and how they're faring. They'll appreciate it. Give them the space to explain.
0: So ADHD research historically focused on disruptive young boys, and many women and AFAB people were missed because their symptoms looked different. So instead of climbing desks, it could look like chronic overwhelm, perfectionism. I don't have that. Emotional exhaustion, masking, people-pleasing, and internal chaos.
1: That's kind of why I personally don't believe in doctors diagnosing somebody with autism or ADHD when they have no, they don't have autism or ADHD, or if they don't know anybody close enough, like personally, like family member, like that they were raised with or something. Like I was diagnosed with autism by somebody who had I believe it was their brother was autistic, and they understood how that looked.
0: Right.
1: Yeah.
0: Well, experience is like really what I trust.
1: Yeah. I took the worst ADHD test ever in Boston when I was living there. And man, I'm glad I changed insurances to pay for it, because it was $3,000. And
0: Dang. They
1: gave me a bunch of memory tests, but like a lot of times there were like shapes or numbers, and I'm autistic too, so I was really good into puzzles and shapes and things because they were doing puzzles too. So I did well on it enough because of my autism, while I was talking to the doctor and my leg was bobbing up and down. I kept cutting myself off. I kept forgetting what I was saying. Like, I couldn't look him in the eye. I was looking every which way. Like, it was very obvious that I looked like I had ADHD and that I came off like that. But he was like, well, I guess you don't have it, because the test is, and I'm like, thinking back on that, I'm like, wow, the ineptitude in that situation. Unfortunately, is sometimes common in the neurodivergent experience, is when neurotypicals can't understand what it looks like or how it is, or how the variance in it specifically, if it's not from the book, which is why it's unreliable for somebody that doesn't have ADHD or autism or something else to diagnose, because you could, like, you're not taking chemical readings for that. You're observing, you know?
0: Yeah. I think what I was talking about is how many ADHD women survive by overcompensating, hyper-organizing, and masking symptoms and performing competence until eventually our systems collapse. And it has to do with how we are raised in society according to our gendered norms.
1: Yeah, that's, of course, yeah, because like how you're socialized.
0: Yeah.
1: Makes the situation manifest in different ways. Like,
0: absolutely.
1: Like as women, you're taught in society to be less vocal about things and less opinionated about things. So
0: get that memo.
1: Yeah, I know, right?
0: hey,
1: that's why I like you though. But yeah, so it would be like autism in women would come off very like they wouldn't have the kind of like big meltdowns a male person would have, but like, you know what I mean? Like, it might not represent in that way. So a doctor that doesn't know better will be like, oh wait, you're not doing the things that they told me you would, you know? There's another thing that's correlated with ADHD is within a lot of women specifically, it's not exclusively, but like things like hypermobility and joint disorders is common with women that have ADHD.
0: I've never heard that.
1: Yeah. There's a interesting comorbidity, and that's its own rabbit hole to go down. And I'm not going to go down that, but
0: interesting. So yeah. Folks, you should go down that rabbit hole and research that a little on your own. Cause I don't know enough to comment about that. Although I do have hypermobility disorder, so there is that.
1: And how many people that have ADHD also do that, you know?
0: What's interesting to me is how many people with neurodivergence end up on the streets And also, how many people with hypermobile EDS end up on the streets? Because without support systems, I think they often fall through the cracks. And I just notice a pattern of, like 3 or 4 kids that I've taken in and they call me mom, have been diagnosed or have symptoms of hypermobile EDS.
1: Yeah, it's almost like American society, I can't speak for other ones, is like, well, defective, thrown out. You're not able to hold like a particular kind of physical way of working and producing, you know?
0: Yeah, there's no room for difference.
1: And that's why we need to build room for it.
0: Absolutely, and that's what these episodes are about. But before we go, I want to just briefly touch on late diagnosis grief, because this is a huge emotional reality. Late diagnosis grief is when you mourn the life you feel like you could have had with earlier support. There's a lot of self-blame, missed opportunities, burnout, relationships that maybe fell through, education that maybe you missed out on, addiction that maybe you engaged in to cope, and feelings of self-worth that may be questionable because you may feel like you're a late bloomer. You didn't come into your own until your later years, or maybe you didn't come into your own yet at all, or
1: If it makes
0: maybe.
1: anybody feel better, I know some people that have came to their neurodivergence at 60 years old, 70 years old, 80 years old even.
0: Which is a crazy reality. And like, think of the grief they must have had to mourn the lives that they could have maybe had with the right support. And so that is a common phenomenon. And I just want to say that, like, if you are experiencing that, that's a valid feeling to feel.
1: Yeah, it's like you think like, oh, so I wasn't just broken this whole time. I wasn't just a defective like one of those what is it? The toy broken toys, land of misfit toys.
0: Land
1: Yeah.
0: of Misfit Toys.
1: Yeah, I'm not just a misfit toy that got discarded. I actually had real issues that I needed to figure out and address, and I didn't get help with that. I mean, I'm a late diagnosed autistic and ADHD.
0: I'm a late diagnosed DID.
1: It's common when you don't like, especially if you can get by without seeming like certain things. Like I did well enough in school. Like I was a C B student, but like I would have been an A plus student if I actually had the supports. It's just that that was good enough for some people, you know?
0: As we like to say, it's good enough for government work. And I think this episode has been good enough for government work. Actually, I think we probably did better than the standard government work.
1: Oh yeah, if it was the government work, we would just be like, we don't have time for an episode this time, so here's a bunch of static.
0: I guess so. And on that note, I think we'll take you out for the evening, folks. 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I'm Echo.
1: And I'm Utena.
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7: It's Zia, and we are doing a music show called DJ Wolf Kids Beats. First, I have Choose Your Fighters. It's by Ava Max, and I really like it because there's a lot of natural things that you could be like, do you really want to fight over this? Do you really want to not? Is it really something important? So important that you have to put fighting over above everything else, and the meaning of it is really nice, and that's gonna be playing next.

people can't see yet. And people have to figure that out, too. If they don't, they can end up committing so many things that they wish they could take back. Some is like taking your own life. And there's just other things that are life consequences. I've gone through some of it because I had somebody, and she passed away now, but she didn't realize the good in life, and now it's over, and she's probably wishing she could take it back. But I just think that everyone should see glory in the world and not focus on the bad in the world. And fireworks is going to be playing next.

That was Fireworks by Katy Perry. And I think it was really nice to listen to. Meaningful song. And yeah. The next song is called Kings and Queens by Ava Max. I'm kind of doing this like repeat thing. But like, yeah. And Kings and Queens, like, it's a nice song. It has a good beat and stuff. I think it's meaning to most of us that we usually, on our history, we focus a lot on the kings, but we never really focus a lot on the queens. And it's mainly about we, like, follow the kings and queens, but she mainly sings about the queens. And there's a lot of other stuff that you can understand in it that I haven't quite yet understood in it. But honestly, I listen to it a lot, and it has some good things. And that's going to be playing next on DJ Wolf Kids Beats.

That was Kings and Queens by Ava Max. Next, we are going to be talking about Roar by Katy Perry. Roar, I really like it because, I mean, it has a nice rhythm, beat, and all of that. But it has basically some of it, what true means is like stand up for yourself. Don't let people push you down and make you think that you're not good enough for this world. Basically, she sings a lot about push me down and I got back up. And then it's like standing up for yourself. Because if you let all the badness and let people push you around, eventually you're going to get really sad. And I mean, for kids, some kids don't even want to go to school anymore. And that's horrible. So all the bullies in this world, if you want to be mean and be a bully, that's okay. But at the same time, why are you being that way? Why are you being a bully? Something that is wrong in at home or something, does that really give you the right to bully other people? Does it give you anything? Would it help you with any problems? Ask yourself some questions that you might not see already. Because if you do stuff for no good reason, does it help your emotions? Does it help anything? Does it help anybody? Honestly, it makes this world not that good. I've gotten bullied more than once, and I felt like it, and soon those bullies changed because we stood up and said something. We stood up and said that, no, we are not going to be treated like this just because of your problems. I had friends that are right by me, does not bully people. And we need more people that does not bully people and less people that bully. Because try going through those problems before you just start bullying people. Because it's never right to bully. It's never right to always be quiet either. If someone's bullying you, you have to stand up. If you don't stand up, then what's it gonna change? So I think that this song is pretty good for it, and that's gonna be playing.

This was Roar by Katy Perry. This show was a lot about music, but it was also about standing up, not letting emotions get to you, and also choose who you want to fight against. I think music doesn't just have just good to hear. It has meanings that you have to listen to. You have to understand those meanings, or it's just a rhythm that you're listening to. The songs itself actually tell you something that could be important and lessons that you have to learn in this world. And hopefully we learn these things. And I want to say to all the kids, all the grown-ups, if you don't recognize the songs, then you can't see a meaning in life that you can't just find out of nowhere. Songs have a meaning that are wonderful and beautiful, but can also be painful. And we don't want to go through that stuff. So I think songs are meanings that are so amazing and great that you can't just learn and just, you can't just walk by and be like, oh, I learned that. You have to listen. You have to work to not do those things. This was a beautiful show. I think that it had a lot of meanings, and it was really some songs that were super good. Those are just four songs that I really like. Roar, I don't listen to it a lot, but when I do, I'm like, I want to listen to this more. I had a time period where I would listen to Katy Perry all the time. And now I'm trying to listen to different songs that have different meanings that are really great. So I think this was DJ Wolfkid's Beats, and I'm happy and excited to talk to you next time.

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freezing, really that much worse than rain in 35. I lost some toes in that cold, cold freeze. So no more sleeping rough for me.

He's going to be speaking at length tomorrow night. You should go check him out. It's free to the public at the Discovery Theater, Performing Arts Center at 7 p.m. tomorrow night. It's free. Go check him out.

oh my God. 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Oh my God. Slam, bam, I come unseen, but like gasoline. You can tell I'm in the tank, like money in the bank. I smell a feeling, but I'm toxic, and send you reeling without an inkling. Keep it thinking, cause you gave cash to the feds of your school district for getting messed you up in the head. But still they saying nothing's wrong, selling firewater but outlawing the bomb. Still believing the system is working, but half of my people are still out of working. Anonymous notes left in the pockets and coats of judges and juries from Frisco to Jersey. Threats and protests, politicians, mob debts, trumped up charges and phony arrests. Stage a lethal injection the night before the election.

from the unborn. Then you coming after us because we sample the James Brown horn. Scientist who's got his progress. A four-headed sheep is their latest project. The CIA running like they're Jones from Indiana, but they still won't talk about that Jones in Guyana. This ain't no cartoon. No one slips on bananas. Giraffe.

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Then you drop bombs in every single continent. Mandatory minimum sentence. Cause you got caught with a pocket full of medicine. 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
1: It's the call of the wild, wild and the free. 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
1: 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I'd like to take this time to read you the Riot Act. 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God save the king. You've now been read the Riot Act. 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
2: Hello and welcome to Hearts and Bones. It's an hour of modern eras of folk music. I'm your host, Mike Meyer, and in this hour, we'll hear from Mark Groudon. We'll also check in with Laura Love, Giant Sand, Peter Case, and Hoppe. That and so much more in this hour of Hearts and Bones. We begin with a singer-songwriter from Wales. A lot of passion in his songwriting and delivery. Here's Martin Joseph from his album 1960 on Hearts and Bones.

Linda Ronstadt and Anne Savoie on a duo album together called A Do False Heart. Little known but powerful project here on Hearts and Bones. Another powerful album could be the record of the year, in my opinion. This is called The New Faith. It's from an old-time musician exploring African-American roots in folk music. Here's Jake Blunt, Didn't It Rain, on Hearts and Bones.

0: Mouth Music from their album Mo-D. They're a Scottish-inspired band exploring rhythms from all over the world. Welcome back to Hearts and Bones. It's Modern Eras of Folk Music. My name's Mike Meyer, and it's such a pleasure and joy to bring this show to you every week, as I've been doing for 41 years on community and public radio. 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So please go to our website and sign up as an active listener supporter. Thank you for doing your part and chipping in. Next up on Hearts and Bones is a band from Tucson, Arizona. They were initially formed as somewhat of a post-punk era band. They took some beatnik poet words and melded it into a bit of Americana. Here's Giant Sand on Hearts and Bones.
1: There's something wrong with me to ever have caused such a thing.

something wrong with this earth. An allergic allowance of any self-worth between the resting still and the wrestle of birth. Something's wrong on this earth. Something so wrong in this song. It's way too short and still way too long. It celebrates everything that's good and gone. There's something terribly wrong in this song. There's ability and disability, a plan, unplanned. Sipping from a fountain of possibility and seeping through the thirsty

You know what you never hear about anymore? Quicksand. When I was a kid, movies and comic books had quicksand all the time. What happened? Same thing with whirlpools. You never hear about some guy being sucked down into a whirlpool anymore. I miss that.

Alan Murray, along with Andrew Finn McGill, they're out of Asheville, North Carolina, with a series of jigs. And Andrew Finn McGill was touring recently with the great songmaker Pia, and he slipped me this album called Murray and McGill. Welcome back to Hearts and Bones. It's Modern Eras of Folk Music. My name is Mike Meyer, and if you'd like to offer any feedback, send it down the pipes to heartsandbonesradio@gmail.com. Next up is yet another great album from Loudon Wainwright III on Hearts and Bones.

Judith Sefima, a South African jazz and Afro-pop singer, here on Hearts and Bones. It's modern eras of folk music. My name is Mike Meyer, and this time folk music means Mark Groudon. He's an instrumentalist, singer, music educator, conductor, visual artist, and artistic director of the Calling All Choir. He works on San Francisco and New Orleans projects. In the Bay Area is where I got to know him. Here is the great Mark Groudon on Hearts and Bones.

Janice Ian, now doing her farewell tour after a great career, from a masterpiece album called Hunger, On the Dark Side of Town. That just about brings to an end this week's Hearts and Bones, or at least for this hour. My name is Mike Meyer. Come back again and join us, and we're going to do three more songs, finishing off with Utah singer-songwriter Kate McLeod doing an instrumental. We'll also hear from song stylist Ayla Nerio. She often sings with the Polish ambassador, great DJ. And we start off the final set with Hapa from Hawaii. Thanks again. See you soon. It's Hearts and Bones.

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2: Airing on Asheville FM in Asheville, this is the Final Straw Radio. Over the first weekend of October of 2024, there was a deluge from two storms, including a level 4 Hurricane Helene, which descended on southern Appalachia, mostly on the eastern side, which includes Asheville, and other parts of western North Carolina, eastern Tennessee, southeastern Ohio, and northern Georgia. At the point of this recording, there are over 200 known dead and hundreds missing. Portions of the region continue to be without electricity or cellular service. The toxic mud and water linger and separate people from medical and community care. Also, clean drinking and washing water is unavailable to most people. This episode, we're speaking with three people who've lived in the region and have been helping other residents redistribute storm relief. If you're listening to this on the radio, please consider checking out our podcast for an additional half an hour of experience.
3: Hey, call me Chris, he and they pronouns, and I'm in Asheville, North Carolina. I do street medical work, both grassroots, and I have a medical job that has me on the street as well.
2: Yeah, I wonder if you could talk about just your experience both as a resident of Western North Carolina and also as a medical professional and a medic activist around what the storm was like for you. How it's been?
3: Yeah, well, it was looking like a serious storm. So, you know, I was at work Thursday and you know, made sure to do a couple of smart things about like filling up gas tank and thinking about preparations. But then Friday morning, and you know, hearing the news, we knew it was gonna be pretty bad before I went to work. But then it just really slammed. So a lot of people were caught off guard by the severity. I mean, I think pretty much everybody was caught off guard. And unfortunately, the extra shelters that did get set up the night before had to be closed because of wall one was in a floodplain, actually essentially on the banks of the Swanano River. So it had to be emergently evac'd, and that extra shelter was attached on the grounds of the veterans homeless shelter, specifically male veterans. And so it was all emergency evacuated in the middle of the night. And many of the veterans are older and are in wheelchairs or have walkers. And but it all, everyone got out in that case, and the building was definitely inundated later. So this leads into the morning, because they all those folks went to the Civic Center here in Asheville, and everywhere had power down. The other shelter I mentioned was in West Asheville, and it lost power. They moved everybody out of there as well. It wasn't flooded, though. So then the Civic Center became a shelter, but there were many problems. When I came in to work, it was already very severe wind and rain, and I went downtown. And within the first hour, all the workers were ordered to finish what they're doing and go back to their home base and stay there for the time being because of the severity. But I was already in a building, a facility with homeless people with medical needs, a respite. So I stayed there and then found out that somebody came in, was let in the building who was outside. So they took shelter there and told us there were a bunch of folks were gathered up at the day drop-in place a block away. And there was a crowd, and they were just in the weather because, you know, that place didn't open with everything going on. So me and another coworker who wasn't there right there, but we met and just went out in the weather and took everybody in two trips up to that Civic Center place where their people were sheltering. in the worst of it. Me and my coworker, we got there, and just because we were able to get there so fast and were able to get them in the car and drive them up through debris coming across the road. In fact, on the second trip, I ran over something and it punctured both tires on the passenger side, but we made it up to the Civic Center and then had to park the car. It had two flat tires. And then we were in the Civic Center. So, like 100 plus, I mean, people kept coming. The National Guard was bringing people still in the big, you know, deuce and a half trucks. And there was, especially later when it had died down a little bit and the worst was over, the city buses were coming with evacuees from all kinds of low-lying places, various, you know, parts of the county. And we didn't have any power. We just had like emergency lighting in the Civic Center, and like five Civic Center staff and me and another coworker, we just set up a impromptu aid station. So, which was very reminiscent of all the street medic work I've done. I was doing the same thing that we've done at, whether it's training camps or like base camps for actions or mobilizations, mass mobilizations, all these different things over the years. We had to set one up at the Civic Center. And I think it certainly people would come and ask us for help for different medical issues, or most of them were, you know, minor headaches, little cuts or whatever. I had a couple people that needed to really be in the hospital, but we figured that out. Also, though, to be able to just do like deal with what's in front of us and stay, keep our heads on, make a little space, handwrite a sign that says medical, and stay there, have somebody there, and have some supplies out of the vehicles, and then be there to talk to people. Also mingle, go around and mingle and check in. I really think that is a very important thing to do if people find themselves in that situation, whatever your resources are, whoever you're with, because it's a huge psychological impact, I believe. And people did express to us when we had to leave, we ended up all leaving by nightfall. We just couldn't, there was no way to get power to the Civic Center. That was a snafu that the state did not foresee because they didn't look at it, but that's a different topic. So the last little piece was we did help to identify folks who had more acute medical, kind of chronic, most, you know, chronic issues pretty much, but they really needed more support. It wouldn't be good for them to go to a general shelter, you know, with hundreds of people and hardly any, you know, medical support there. So people were offered to go to a medical focused shelter instead of the general big one at the agricultural center in the county. So that was the last thing we did, was help more medically fragile people get onto a different bus. And then the next couple of days, we mostly supported that shelter. But
2: if there's a huge geographical elevation dip between that part of downtown on the side of the highway versus the hill that the hospitals are on, that I imagine was just turned it into islands almost.
3: Different hill, yeah.
2: Yeah.
3: Right. Yeah, it was hard to navigate because, like I said, one person was having a pretty serious issue that needed to go to the hospital. And we just had to figure out a way to transport them over as soon as we could, safely do it, and navigate the trees, the debris, the power lines. Definitely reminded me, because I was in Orleans right after Katrina. It's the reason I decided to go on and further my training and involvement in disaster relief and medical field. But it definitely reminded me of that because of I had never been through such a storm directly. But one of my memories from New Orleans was how you have, even just traveling anywhere, have to be really vigilant about how you do it, because so many hazards everywhere. If the vehicle becomes disabled like ours did, then yeah, you're there, you're stuck. Or if you get injured, even a minor injury can become a much bigger problem because of the situation. But yeah, I was really glad to be on high ground for sure, since we didn't have to worry about the flood. And I don't know, yeah, that Civic Center is fairly old on Civic Center terms, I guess. And I think that's part of the reason, you know, when the local fire department brought a really big ass generator on a trailer that would have powered, you know, the building. I don't know how much those cost, you know, probably 50 plus grand. I don't know. But like, they discovered by trying to hook it up that the plugs wouldn't match. And the reason the plugs don't match is because the amperage doesn't match. The generator would generate 100 amps. That building only takes 60. So, but there are converters, but or reducers, but they didn't have one. So yeah. I think that's the main reason that they sent us out from the Civic Center, because there would be no power. Or, I mean, I don't think there's power over there now. I don't know.
2: How was facilities at the Ag Center?
3: Yeah, the one I saw that was on Sunday, I saw it last, was there's a big building in the at the Ag Center there that was being used for all the cots and all the sheltering. And there's a small kitchen in that building, but it's a big open, you know, tall building, kind of like a small arena, I guess you could picture, but flat, you know. And it was not very good conditions when I was there, because it also didn't have any power or water. They had a generator, a couple of generators, like small generators, to try to power at least some people's oxygen devices, which is an ongoing issue. All the people that are on oxygen, because the tanks, you know, people might have tanks, but they don't last super long. And then at one point, I was actually there, and I think that was actually on Saturday, when they had a generator that they were able to use for a little bit. But then the rental company, it was owned by a rental company somewhere nearby, and they actually came and took it back.
2: They repoed it in the middle of like hurricane relief.
3: They took it back in front of everybody, in front of hundreds of people. Just, yeah, I mean, I can, it's a private rental company. What do you think they're going to use it for? To make money.
2: Yeah.
3: I'm assuming. I don't know for sure, but I think it's a good bet. Anyways, so that was that. And after a little while, they finally found a couple other small generators. And now, I mean, you know, there's natural level resources there. That's like way better set up as far as resources. I'm sure the control and the police are also much more reinforced there. And I can only imagine a lot of people just wanted to leave. Because of once the weather died down and things are much more regimented as they get when FEMA arrives. There's a lot of people that I am working with a lot who already live on the street. They're very capable of survival in many ways. So they weathered this immediate storm. I don't know. I'm going to see who's out tomorrow when I go back to work. But yeah. There definitely are resources flowing in. There's a lot of things getting set up. I haven't been down to the Ag Center lately, but there's a couple of shelters on the local community college. That's where that medical focus shelter was set up. And it was tough to get through the first couple of days there too. It's a good idea to do that type of shelter. However, that's like where a bunch of people need oxygen machines. Mm-hmm. And, you know, you got like two tiny generators. Awesome. But they need gas, mm-hmm. you know, so it's a struggle. People need water. I don't know who it was. Somebody, some group came and threw down this sweet Port-a-John trailer. It's like ready to go, set it up. Port-a-John, like four in a row, Port-a-Johns up. But there was like five steps to get into each, every one of them. They're on a trailer. So, almost nobody in the medical shelter could use it. Luckily, there was one Port-a-John that was at the ground level. So that was like another thing that had to be swapped. But we had to get through the gap of the immediate, the most severe part, you know, like I forget all the names of the phases, but there's like these phases of disaster, right? The immediate, acute, when there's rescues happening and people are having to scramble just for life. And then there's like the next part is where there's all the damage is fresh and people are still needing to get rescued some, but most people are looking for shelter, water, basics, you know. So we helped a bunch of people get through that second stage, and now a lot of resources are coming in, pouring in, both you know, official nonprofit, I should say. There's like three streams really, right? Like as usual, there's governmental, official, there's nonprofit, and there's grassroots.
2: This is the Final Straw Radio, and you just heard our chat with Chris, an EMT doing care in Western North Carolina. I know that I am kind of avoidant to give donations or promote donations for NGOs or nonprofits, like official groups in a lot of cases, because a lot of money from those organizations, like Red Cross, can go into administrative position funding or lobbying efforts or other type things and not actually get to the people that are directly needing the supplies or the resources on the ground, which is not to say that they don't do some stuff very well, but that, like, are there any good organizations that people might consider giving donations to that can be on the ground, or how do they, what are good ways of determining if a group is trustworthy? Like somebody brought up, for instance, there's a group called Appalachian Medical Solidarity that has been raising funds, and someone who was looking at their history was like, well, they don't have much of a pattern on social media over the last 5 years. They've been like off and on. Do you know what
3: That's
2: I mean?
3: That's true. Yeah. Yeah. I mean, I think my experience is that some groups are good on social media. I was just was reminded of, what was that group? Tell me if I'm wrong, but was it Queer Appalachia?
2: Yeah.
3: That had a really great, sweet social media presence, had sweet merch, was raising a lot of money for good causes, supposedly.
2: Yeah.
3: People can look up the articles about how that all collapsed.
2: Yeah, there's a big New York Times article about it that seemed to go into a lot of detail about it.
3: Yeah. So it's true, like social media changes fairly rapidly in my experience, as far as like even just platforms, pretty rapid changes. And so people are looking at different things, and I would say that's you know, it's good to have some media presence in that sense for a group, I think. But yeah, also that's related to something I was reminded of when you mentioned the Red Cross and all the administrative costs, which I do think are bloated. And the Red Cross is so huge that it's essentially an arm of the government, of the state, in a lot of ways. However, they do last like chapters and their storage, like they're ready. In a sense, they have this, they last through between events is what I'm getting at. It seems like it's hard because I've been involved in different ones to, when there's not a lot going on in the sense of urgency and crisis and street actions or whatever, to maintain infrastructure and, you know, maybe not build, but at least maintain structures of the grouping, the literal, like physical storage, all that stuff, fundraising, you know, like I understand AMS is getting a lot of funds right now. And I'm not like so much that I think people are good to find other places, because when a lot of money goes into one channel, it can become a bottleneck, and that can be a technological problem too. So, or just capacity. Yeah. So I guess I can just say who I would recommend. And I know like Mutual Aid Disaster Relief does have a track record of maintaining some of their systems, their fundraising. They are an official, you know, nonprofit, very close ties with the grassroots. And it's like essentially it's a grassroots organization that is an official nonprofit that has integrity. And as far as I know, like I've worked with them in different places and in different instances, so I would recommend them. And there's some other local places. There is
2: Rural Organizing and Resilience, I guess, would be one that we've interviewed before on the show. I don't know what their like online presence is, but ROAR does good work.
3: Right. They have a basic website and they have a Facebook. They definitely have a fundraising place to do, just people can send to. And I know I've been in touch with them. They're rocking it in Madison County in particular and some other of the more rural areas right near Asheville. And there's a someone, I don't know what their presence is on media, but they do have some fundraising channels. And I know directly that folks are already have been bringing in supplies as well and spending the money, getting the supplies, bringing them back into the area. So
2: like maybe if we think about disaster and access to resources in terms of marginalization, like geographic or cultural or economic or whatever, a lot of the most affected people by a lot of the storm are the people that were already pre-existing, like in marginalized positions, which is cool that Samud is doing things, or members at least are doing things. And another element too, with what we mentioned with Roar, is that they work in rural areas that are often disconnected from resources and where a little change in the infrastructure can really cut someone off from access to fresh water, to electricity, to heat, to power, to medicine.
3: Yeah, the immediate thing, it's real important for people to remember that we all have blind spots. And so, you know, coming into an area, I think it's a good principle to be invited and to not just necessarily show up
2: in as a savior.
3: Yeah, I mean, I get it if you don't know who to talk to. But yeah, I mean, there are people on the ground already. And it's very heartening to me. I haven't been through this before directly at where I live. I've been to several disasters to plug in. And I mean, we're only from Friday, right? It's Saturday, Sunday, Monday, Tuesday. And there's a bunch going on already. I just drove into town and just in my drive, I saw at least a half a dozen distribution sites at different places, like an elementary school, a fire department, a couple of churches, you know, and then just restaurants that have food are just cooking it and giving it away. No one turned away, you know? So it's like, I think, you know, going through COVID and other experiences too, but a lot of people remembered or kind of built up their solidarity muscles, and so to speak, and are ready to, ready to do what is in front of them, to face the challenge in front of them and not wait for the state or the big, you know, huge nonprofits to start it up, get us through. I mean, of course, most are, you know, going to rely on, I think most everybody's relying on the kind of like reanimation of the, industrial, society here, all the systems, the big systems, the hierarchical systems to provide again. Sure. However, I think there's progress. At least I feel like there is, just in my direct experience. Going into like thinking about people who are living more on the margins in general, every day under capitalism and under different oppressive systems, there's so much to learn. When somebody tells me, like shares some knowledge with me at work, that helps my own survival too. You know, that I'm so grateful. And I always, I feel like we are in this together. And I say that out loud to people in the sense, like not to try to be not, I don't feel like it's a fake thing. Like, yeah, we're here. I'm standing here next to you. But knowing that this is a long emergency, a disaster. I think that's the name of a book, actually, the long emergency. But like where we're going, like where the future is now, the disasters are happening everywhere. And capitalism and systems, the big systems are getting just less and less effective at providing what we actually need. So, I mean, this hospital here got bought out by the biggest hospital company in the country. And they're so huge and rich. And the service became so much worse. Everybody saw it. Everybody sees it. It was like a mini disaster on random Tuesdays. EMS ambulances would have patients on their stretchers for 2+ hours waiting, just lined out the door into the parking lot because just on a regular day, because the hospital is too damn cheap and they wanted to break the union. They want to break the union still that had just got established, you know, by understaffing and being cheap and all these things. So not to get on a tangent there, but that's an example of things that we need to face and basically find ways. And this sucks. And it also is an opportunity to learn about people who are our neighbors, to meet new people, work together, find ways to deal with this, and remember those things and maintain some relationships. Long haul, right?
2: I remember out of the 2008 economic crisis that capitalism created, you got a huge infusion of people living on the streets because their housing was taken away from them. Similarly, after COVID, doing mutual aid work in Asheville, where like so many other places, the narrative is that people are being shipped in from out of town. They don't belong here, whatever, and they're living on the streets and using our resources for folks that are housing precarious or who are on the streets. Every time there's a crisis, like it's people who get pushed out of their housing often don't have the resources to move to another city. And so a lot of most of the homeless people that are in Asheville are people that have lived in Asheville for a long time. And with all of the damage that was done by the storm, like between people's houses being washed away and roads being washed out and flood damage and mud everywhere, like how do you think this is going to be impacting the homeless population in Asheville?
3: Yeah. Well, I think people can look back to New Orleans for some clear lessons there. Also, I just, think about a guy who I've, seen and encountered in my work. He had just got in the house, like had just got housing and got placed, like a week ago. And a big ass tree just went through his house and he was in it. He told me the story and now he's back on, now he's back on the street, right? And is that house going to be, what's going to happen to that house? I'm probably going to be fixed, but

0: people will rebuild on the same exact place where everything was destroyed in the past, like Lower Ninth Ward, for example. But then, well, what is it going to do for gentrification? I don't know. I mean, part of me is like, yeah, those disasters are recurring faster and faster, frequencies, severities. There's a point where, yeah, it just is, it counterbalances the things like gentrification at some point. It's going to be really hard for, I mean, I'm thinking about the, like, the housing projects here. You know, I see, like, I literally met the CEO walked up to me on, I think it was Saturday, the CEO of a big, like, kind of retirement community that has also has some assisted living buildings, and I'm pretty sure it has an actual skilled nursing facility in it. It's a big place, really nice, high end, right? And the CEO like walked up to figure out how to make sure, you know, his people are going to be provided for. And then on the other hand, like, where's the public housing? I don't know everything that's going on. I don't know what the CEO of the, you know, housing authority here is doing necessarily. All I know is it's true that people in those projects are not getting the same service. And who's advocating for them to get that? The babies, you know, yes, elderly also, but also, you know, families with very small children, infants even, who are needing the diapers, the formula, the supplies. I know that grassroots people are delivering those now, so we got that.
1: Yeah, as you said, blind spots, you know, best we can do right. is like, yeah. try to reduce them and move forward. Well, Chris, thanks a lot for having this chat. Yeah, do you, any other things you want to throw in? I've kept you on for longer than I said that I would.
0: No, I appreciate that people are getting involved. Like I said, we got to check ourselves, check our savior complex. You know, there's no heroes. That's just a way. That's actually just a mechanism of manipulation. You know, having been in the military and other jobs where, you know, we're called heroes, just really to convince us to sacrifice ourselves. That's something that separates us. We need to get past barriers, whether they're social, institutional, and so that we all can survive and also thrive. So appreciate people getting ready. And yeah, that's my final thought. Like, maybe it's me, but let's not just be adrenaline junkies, okay? Let's build and at least maintain it at a plateau so that we don't have to rebuild a bunch of it when it's the fan again.
2: They called it a 500-year flood. Darkness descended on the Blue Ridge.
1: This is the Final Straw Radio, and you just heard our chat with Chris, an EMT doing care in Western North Carolina. And next up, you'll hear Margaret Killjoy of Live Like the World is Dying podcast about disaster relief in Southern Appalachia in the wake of Hurricane Helene.
3: My name is Margaret Killjoy. I use she and they pronouns. And while I am currently recording this from West Virginia, I spent 2 days down in Asheville, North Carolina. I was on a book tour when all this happened, and I decided I have a lot of prepper stuff because that's one of the things that I do, and I was connected in with Mutual Aid Disaster Relief to a certain degree, and I have a large van, so I drove a lot of equipment down and was there for 2 days and just got home about an hour ago.
1: When you say all this happened, could you give a, like, if someone, I've talked to a surprising amount of people who are just like, oh, really? Could you just give like a real quick rundown about what just happened?
3: Yeah, one of the things that's wild is how few people know what's happening. I was in Blacksburg, Virginia, which is not very far away from Asheville, North Carolina, and is very much a very similar bioregion. And people, of the two people I talked to while I was buying supplies, one person had no idea what was happening there, and the other was like, yeah, that's because no one pays attention to things in Appalachia. Everyone abandons us. Asheville, North Carolina, and the surrounding areas managed to be in sort of a perfect storm of, it wasn't just the hurricane. Okay, so this part is a little bit rumor, as in this is a part that comes from talking to someone on the ground rather than me having done my own research. Simply the weather pattern that caused this, there was, according to a friend I talked to on the ground, there was 8 inches of rain before the hurricane hit, the day before the hurricane hit. And it roughly was like imagine a

0: zipper of two storms coming together. And so already Appalachia has been in a severe drought all summer. So then 8 inches of rain, for people who don't normally keep track of how much an inch of rain is. An inch of rain is a lot. If it rains an inch in a day, that's an awful lot of water. It got 8 inches of rain before the hurricane hit. So if you see at the areas most affected by the hurricane, and it's kind of curious about this area inland getting it worst, and it's just sort of a terrible perfect storm. Asheville, North Carolina was, and the surrounding areas, and those often get forgotten, but there's a long list of them. Western North Carolina and parts of Tennessee and were hit with very severe flooding. A lot of people think that mountains don't flood. Those people have not lived in mountains. They simply flood in a very different way than flatlands flood. Mountains, because of the hollers, which is the area between the hills, when they flood, the water runs down and is channeled into these places. And so you actually get this very strong flooding, but it's a little bit more of a network of floods rather than like the entire area underwater. But unfortunately, those areas are also where we put our roads, and we're also often where people build their homes.
1: Yeah, so this is millions of people throughout the region that have been left without electricity, without cellular connections, without water supplies, effectively, and without, in a lot of cases, because of those like geographic disconnections of the hollers or the branches, isolated from each other. Yeah. So I guess stepping to a different question from here, and we'll get back to this. Like, you've been living in Appalachia, in different parts of Appalachia, for a number of years. And so you've had experiences with the way the terrain is structured and the way weather falls and such. But you also do a lot of thinking on emergency preparedness. I wonder if you could talk a little bit about Live Like the World is Dying and the concept of community preparedness that you work through there.
0: Yeah, so I'm one of the hosts of a podcast called Live Like the World is Dying. It's a community and individual preparedness podcast that I started because I was getting into being a prepper. I actually started probably about 2016, sort of collecting beans and rice and things like that because of some conversations I was having with a food land use engineer friend of mine about the possibility of food shortages. In 2020, I finally decided, you know, I'm just going to go ahead and make a podcast about this. And this was January 2020. And so the first couple episodes were like, I'm doing a prepper podcast. And then immediately COVID hit and prepping became more popular, unfortunately. Well, I mean, fortunate that prepping became more popular, unfortunate why it had to. And the core idea of Live Like the World is Dying, or at least my approach to preparedness, is that we're often presented with this dichotomy between individual and community everything, preparedness included, but also just life, right? The entire 20th century lives in the shadow of the Cold War, where you have this authoritarian pro-communal system, and then you have this pro-individual capitalist system. And, you know, these get presented as these opposites. You have to either pick the community or the individual. And I would say probably sort of universally anarchists reject this dichotomy. And one of the ways that that applies is in disaster preparedness, because community preparedness, okay, most preppers talk about individual preparedness. And when I'm making fun of that, I call that the bunker mentality, or the I've got mine, f*** you mentality, which is the problem we're facing at the border right now, because I think the right wing is aware of the climate crisis and just doesn't want to admit it. And that's part of why they're like battening up the hatches, right? Is because they understand that bad things are coming and are here. So I have no interest in the bunker mentality. Yet at the same time, the way that some people talk about community preparedness is only about community resources and networks and hubs and things like that. And those are absolutely essential. But I believe that individual preparedness is a very useful part of community preparedness. And I have never felt more certain of it than I have in the past few days. Because when I showed up in Asheville, first of all, one of the reasons I was able to show up in Asheville is that you don't normally want to respond and self-deploy to disaster situations, right? And when you do, And, you know, I didn't self-deploy. I collectively deployed or whatever, right? I came down with a small caravan of people and connected in with some people ahead of time. But you have to be prepared to be individually self-reliant. So I made sure that I had at least 1 week, I think I ended up with 2 weeks worth of food and water and other basic necessities available to myself. I went down in a van that I can sleep in. I, as part of the caravan, made sure that we had extra gas. I also was like very aware of the gas in my car. I basically did everything I could to make sure that I would not become in any way a drain on resources. And the more prepared someone who is living in the crisis zone is, the better prepared they are to help other people. And you could see it right away on the ground. Because most of the time in a disaster situation, your first priority, and this isn't selfish, your first priority is making sure that you have your needs met and that the people around you have their needs met. And once you've done that, you can start thinking bigger. And now a lot of having your own needs met involves coordinating with people around you, right? But a lot of the people who were first out providing things were the people who were saying things like, well, I was okay. You know, I'm okay. Because if your house wasn't washed away, which happened to a lot of people, but not most people, if your house wasn't washed away, your problem is that you have no food, you have no communication, and you have no water. And so people who have those things available because they're prepared were immediately out helping people. And sometimes it looked like, you know, I basically sort of just cut my prepper stash in half and brought it down. And, you know, I talked with people who are more prepared inside Asheville who were like, yeah, I kind of just did the same thing. I had about half of my freeze-dried food went out immediately, you know? And so, yeah, I hate the dichotomy between individual and community preparedness, and I've never been more convinced that it's a false dichotomy. And I've never been more convinced, you know, people have asked me, you know, how do you support what's happening? I know I'm running on a tangent, but it'll be worth it. People have asked me a lot, how do I support this? You know, and if you're far away, if you're close, usually the answer isn't drive in there, right? If you are connected in with groups, including self-organized groups and things, and you can be self-reliant or reliant with the people that you're going in there with, maybe going in is useful, maybe. But if you're within a day's drive, coordinating to get supplies there is necessary. And so people have been setting up hubs all over the Southeast and the Mid-Atlantic and, you know, from coming from further away than that, where people are setting up places for people to drop off supplies, and then drivers are then taking them into Asheville. And then inside Asheville, drivers there are taking them out to the surrounding areas. And so if you're able to do that, because you're about a day's drive away, do that. And if you're further away than that, you can donate. You can donate to Mutual Aid Disaster Relief. You can donate to Appalachian Medical Solidarity. I'm sure there's a whole list of folks that you'll be shouting out. But if you don't have enough money to donate, or you've kind of donated what you can, right? You know, in these days, everyone, we all need money all the time. I would say the main way that you can help is to start taking preparedness seriously as an individual and a household, so that you're in a better position to take it seriously as a community during crises. Because Asheville was, there's some newspaper, I can't remember, picked it as like the number one climate haven in the United States a couple years ago. And what does that mean? There is no haven on planet Earth from the warming planet Earth.
1: This is the Final Straw Radio, and you're hearing our chat with Margaret Kiljoy of Live Like the World is Dying podcast about disaster relief in Southern Appalachia in the wake of Hurricane Helene. Despite the fact that for the last, you know, for however long, I remember this from when Occupy was happening, Rosetta from Rosetta's Kitchen was doing a bunch of research into food deserts and looking at how destabilized the area was whenever there was a cutoff of distribution of food, because there's not food produced at any scale in that part of Appalachia. The grocery stores only hold food for like 3 to 5 days for the amount of people that are there. And I think that we've heard that stores like Ingles were actually locked down at a certain point and not selling what was on the shelves for whatever reason, because they were afraid of looting or whatever. Yeah. But so even those food stores, and let alone that there were, you know, there is like a food bank in the area, but all that stuff would dry up pretty quickly.
0: Yeah.
1: So I've seen that when there's been a breakdown of gasoline, for instance, and that's messed up trucking. A couple of years ago when the Colonial Pipeline, those cyber attacks were happening.
0: Oh, yeah. Uh-huh.
1: Our area was out of gas pretty quickly within a few days, and there were huge lines around the corner for all sorts of people.
0: Yeah. And I talked to person after person. One of the main things I talked to people on the ground about, because I also went there as a journalist, although I, you know, that was sort of the afterthought slash the way to justify it to work. But, you know, I asked everyone about their own preps and what did and didn't work and what they wish they had done. And, you know, everyone gets kind of lazy about stuff here and there. And one of the things I talked to, you know, I talked to a friend who said, who had a lot of stuff prepared at home. And she was like, well, I only had an eighth of a tank of gas when I got home the night before. And I didn't bother getting more, even though I sort of knew a storm was coming, you know. And that's not because that person messed up. That's just what all of us do. And so there are things that we just have to make certain things habit, you know. That's not really I was just thinking about those gas shortages.
1: There was a two kind of preparedness that you were talking about, the individual preparedness, the community preparedness mm-hmm. mindset, which, you know, they're not fully disconnected from each other, as you pointed out. I wonder about what you witnessed, because there has been like a governmental response. There's FEMA mm-hmm. and National Guard have been showing up in Boone, and Border Patrol has been showing up, and I'm sure a number of other agencies have been appearing on the ground. Some of them, like FEMA, set up the shelters at the Ag Center across from the airport in Asheville, and I'm sure has been facilitating distribution points for water and food variously. There's also the other element of the way that the government interacts with crises is like in the name of FEMA, it's the management of an emergency. Did you see or hear anything about like people being stopped from bringing in aid, or blocking people's access to certain areas, blocking people from returning home, any of that sort of stuff, or like the centralizing of distribution hubs so mm-hmm. as to be able to manage that would maybe leave like more decentralized communities behind?
0: So first of all, my bias is I want to find things that the government is doing badly and talk about them. That said, I have attempted to follow up on every rumor that I have found of these things while I was there, and I did not successfully follow up on a single rumor about people being blocked from providing aid. The closest that I found was some of the people driving into some of the more remote or the smaller towns, a sheriff stopping people, saying, no, no one can come in. And the people were like, oh, we're, you know, our car's full of diapers or whatever it was. And the sheriff was like, oh, well, you can come in, you know. And I'm also aware there was a highly publicized news story that's outrageous about a helicopter pilot who self-deployed to go rescue a bunch of people and then was threatened with arrest. Whereas I've also talked, and this is also kind of on the rumor level because I didn't talk to the pilots, I also heard about other sheriffs or, you know, local police in different areas, when helicopter pilots were like, hey, I'm going to go try and rescue people, they were like, great, we'll shut down the airspace for you. You know, we will make this happen, right? And so it seems like there's a lot of confusion about what federal disaster relief looks like. And there's a difference between, for example, disaster response and disaster relief. I passed a lot of, oh, I forget the name of the agency, but it was a different agency that wasn't FEMA. I passed a lot of their vehicles on the road on my way in. And it was the federal disaster response something. You know, I don't know. And I was like, that's not FEMA. How many things do they have like FEMA? And more, I've been learning FEMA is an insurance company. FEMA shows up to finance things. One of the things that came up is that FEMA is aware that volunteers do most of the work in this kind of situation, and that the organic structure, in some ways, it's almost like the government not doing some of the hard work and getting us to do it instead, right? But as compared to the people who are there for response versus relief, response is the immediate thing. A lot of the people who are looking for these shorter deployments tend to be military types, law enforcement types. And these people have a problem when they see structurelessness. And they're like, our goal is to impose structure upon this. And that's a problem. It is a problem because certain circumstances, I would argue, in most circumstances, do better with an organic and dynamic structure rather than a rigid and hierarchical structure. However, the kinds of people who show up immediately from the government often tend to be more of the enforcement type. This is the best way that I had it explained to me. And so that said, There have been so many rumors about so many things. There are rumors about road blockades, for example. And no one I talked to, you know, I would be getting these texts about road blockades into Asheville, and they would be describing roads that I'd just driven on. And then I was like, oh, they must have set it up afterwards. And then someone showed up 10 minutes later and was like, no, I just drove on them too. I might be eating my hat in a week. It's possible that these things are more of a problem than we expect. But I actually think one of the things that disasters do is get us to drop some allegiances, and our allegiance becomes humanity. And that includes those of us who claim that our allegiance is humanity this whole time, you know? And I think that there is more, don't get me wrong, there are people who show up and try and enforce structure. There are people, you know, Katrina was a really good example of this, right? There's always government or militia types showing up and deciding that law enforcement is the single most important thing. And those people are dangerous in multiple ways. But I think we can exaggerate them and accidentally create a sort of a tension between formal and informal disaster response that doesn't always need to be present. And when I talk to disaster response people, I often get the sense, like, I know of anarchists who boss around National Guardsmen on a regular basis because of disaster relief work, you know?
1: Yeah,
0: everyone's going to call me a liberal for this. I don't care.
1: I mean, a little bits and pieces of information are coming out right now concerning, there's a couple of chemical plastic plants in that region of southern Appalachia that have been affected by the storm. There's the story in eastern Tennessee of the factory, the plastics manufacturing, where six workers died because the floods came through and their bosses wouldn't let them go home. And then there's the fabrication spot in Woodfin, which is just north of Asheville. The French Broad, which is the main river that goes through Asheville, actually flows north. And so downriver, but north of Asheville, there was water, a bunch of solvents appeared to have been released into the water with some of the flood. And there's people are reporting rashes and burning of their eyes and their nose from inhaling dust and starting to feel effects of it. I wonder if, I mean, obviously this is, you're not a chemist, you're not a doctor, but I wonder if someone who just came back from there, if you've heard similar things to that.
0: Most of those rumors, which I give a lot more credence to than some of the other rumors that I was just saying that I might be wrong about, but I don't specifically trust. Most of these rumors started today as we record this, which was the day that I was driving away from Asheville. However, you know, that said, every disaster does this. And so I have every reason to believe this. And, you know, that's part of the man-made part of natural disasters, is how, not just that we do all of this heavy industrial work, right, which is, you know, people have complicated feelings about, I have complicated feelings about, but the fact that because they're private industry and because they're beholden to stockholders and capital, yeah, they don't prioritize not having negative impacts on the environment in case of crisis and storm. You know, I was talking to someone about it's sort of tangential, but a place that sells really nice outdoor gear, and they didn't empty it before the storm, even though they had they were right on the river. You know, place is just totally destroyed. You know, people are sitting around being like, oh, where are we going to get a bunch of water filters? And someone's like, well, I know there's a bunch of water filters, but we can't have them.
1: They're underwater.
0: Yeah, and they're under like poop water. You know, never use a water filter that's just been submerged in a flood forever, you know?
1: I was hearing a few days ago about people having rashes in Madison County, and it was explained that because of kerosene and other chemicals in the water. But I mean, one downside, I think, of the response of large agencies like FEMA or like the Red Cross or other agencies showing up is that they don't, while they have the resources, which is amazing, and they have the science of deploying them in certain centralized ways down, preparation for disasters based on community networking and relationships with your neighbors seems like a really important thing, especially if you don't have the ability to go down to the ag center, you don't have the ability to get down to the Ingles where, you know, whoever is deployed and handing out food. So, I don't know, is talking to your neighbors like a thing that you really want to talk about right now, or is that?
0: Yeah. And I know I kind of just defended the federal response, and I don't really mean to. More just I want to, you know, say that we're not certain about certain things they've been accused of, because I want to be accurate when I discuss them. There are fundamental problems with the way that the central... I know this is kind of only... It's part of what you said at the beginning, but it's not the last thing you asked. But there are fundamental problems with this sort of centralized and bureaucratic method, and we've been learning that. Even the, you know, the Department of Homeland Security put out a paper in 2012, you know, saying Occupy Sandy was more effective than us, basically, is, you know, because the decentralized network was able to fill in gaps, but it's more than filling in gaps.
1: It was agile.
0: Yeah, exactly. And, you know, and it's something that I run across all the time, right? I used to work in cooperative economics, and during the beginning of the pandemic, worker cooperatives survived the shutdowns substantially better than traditional businesses, despite the fact that people claiming that traditional capitalism is, like, you know, somehow better at economics or whatever the fuck. Like, cooperative businesses did better because literally because they were agile, because they were able to respond in different ways, because they could have different priorities. And so there are certain things that you sort of need the big thing to do, but there's no reason we can't be doing the big thing. And, like, regularly, like just before this call, I was talking to someone from a large international NGO who said, hey, how do I get some supplies that are supposed to go to our site to these sites that are decentralizing it out better? You know, because people want to do that, because at the end of the day, people's allegiance is to humanity. And or people forget that and their allegiance is to bureaucracy and control, in which case they get in the way of people trying to get done. But, like, small crews with chainsaws get stuff done, you know, and many hands make light work. So, but in terms of, yeah, talking to our neighbors, you know, I mean, this morning I woke up to the 70-year-old or so couple who lived behind my friend's house coming over and thanking us for the water that we dropped off at their house the day before. And then they brought us news about what was happening, you know, in a different town, and being blurry about all of it on purpose. And, you know, oh, we went to go see our son who works in this different town, who works for the such and such city department, and here's what they know. And, you know, and we're all sitting there talking, and they don't care that we all have weird names and are dressed funny. And, you know, because at some level you're just like, well, do you need D batteries for your radio? I have them. And my other favorite moment of the whole thing was I was sitting outside my friend's house, and this guy drove up, and he, you know, got out of his car, and he was like, water? And we were like, what? You know, and he's like, do you have water? And he wouldn't come near us. And we were like five subcultural people wearing black sitting around in a front yard, and he was not subcultural driving a nice car, right? I understand why he wasn't immediately like, I'm just going to come up and talk to you. But he lived nearby, and these people hadn't met him before, right? Because he lived in a, you know, one of the sort of fancy new houses on the street. And he, after he found out we had water, he asked about each individual house near us and made sure that all of those people had water and wouldn't leave until they did, and then left. And the thing I loved about that interaction, at no point did I get the impression he liked us. And that didn't matter. Whereas the other interaction with the, you know, neighbors, we're friendly, right? You know, and there's some subcultural barriers have broken, and generational barriers have broken, and maybe class barriers, but I don't know, you know? And but that's not always going to happen, right? Sometimes you're going to be like, oh, we're still kind of, we don't want to hang out. You got what you need? Do you need anything? I'll get it for you, you know? And so in some ways, you know, people worry, a lot of the stuff that people worry about with preparedness, those problems sometimes melt away after disaster. And that's not to say we shouldn't be prepared. We should be prepared. But for example, the knowing your neighbor's stuff, you know, if it's hard to talk to them when it's not a crisis, it might be easier to talk to them when there is crisis, you know, because you know why you're talking to them and they know why you're talking to them. And so a lot of social flooding is a good social lubricant.
1: 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And soon there will be a transcript available for reading, printing, and sharing. Some of the groups named in this chat that are working on the ground in the region include Mutual Aid Disaster Relief, Appalachian Medical Solidarity and their partners Scorch Medics out of Pittsburgh, Pansy Collective, and Rural Organizing and Resilience, or ROAR. These formations will have info on local needs available at their either web pages or social media, if you can find them there, as well as donation sites that you can bring goods to for folks on the ground, or ways to get involved in preparedness yourself where you are. Remember that we are the relief. This is The Final Straw Radio. The show will later be archived at thefinalstrawradio.noblogs.org.

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We play live DJ sets every Saturday night from 10 p.m. to midnight. I'm your host, DJ Soulcaller, and you've been listening to the talented Matt Becker performing his live techno DJ mix for the past hour. And we're very pleased now to also present to you the Generic Professor with a special live mix tonight coming up over the following hour. Before we jump into that tastiness, a couple quick shout-outs to local events happening in Eugene and Oregon. First off, shout-out to Play every Thursday. Get over to Play Eugene for No Cover All Vinyl Night. There's also every other Friday, the next one being the 18th of this month, you can catch Soul Sessions at Play Eugene. Saturday, May 3rd, also at Play, and going late, very special party, again, Saturday, May 3rd, called Taurus Moon. They'll have a custom sound system, a proper warehouse vibe going on, going late, and headlining will be Seattle's own Ramiro from Uniting Souls record label. Also Minaj, coming down from the Den in Portland. It'll be a two-room proper rave event. Again, that's Taurus Moon. Look it up by following Play Eugene. Also, June 14th in Portland. Keep an eye out. You should be at Process in Portland on June 14th. Generic Professor is hosting a party featuring DJ Hyperactive, DanFX, RP Smack, Corey Love, Fidelity, and more. He's bringing all the heads that were with him when he started promoting and DJing back in 1995 for a one-night special event. So again, June 14th, be at Process in Portland. Also want to give a shout-out to Space Oasis Music Festival happening in Eastern Oregon, June 27th through 30th. 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Also, shout out to our friends Kevin Davis Jr. and DJ Tracy on that lineup, amongst many, many others. We here at Discotheque Radio are also doing our own in-person event and radio broadcast, also called Discotheque, in Eugene, Saturday, April 19th at the Space Bar, and featuring Easy Company, a Portland duo of Richie Stacks and Gabriel DeLuce from Rose City Underground. We will be broadcasting live from the DJ booth, so please join us. Again, that's Saturday, April 19th, Discotheque, happening at the Space Bar. We thank you for tuning in and are now turning it over to the Generic Professor, so listen carefully as he takes us on a journey to midnight. Thank you and stay tuned.

0: Someone has recognized the signal. Welcome, Seeker. If you are hearing this, someone has recognized the signal in you. You are not like the others. You've noticed the silence, the missing files, the shape beneath the noise. You are ready for the Blue Room. We are the Order of the Blue Room. We do not recruit. We witness. We preserve. We prepare. Only by dismantling the falsehoods of this construct can you truly step into the sanctum of the Order of the Blue Room, where unfiltered reality awaits.
1: Deep beneath Wright-Patterson Air Force Base, the Order of the Blue Room orchestrates the path toward the Omega Discordia of the Third Realm. A harmonious state achieved through the deliberate orchestration of chaos, where truth and illusion converge.
0: Here in the Blue Room, we create all the things that idiots believe. Every time someone says, "Do your own research," they're quoting our copy. We gave them the research. We built the rabbit hole. It's optimized, monetized, catalogued, and stress-tested for maximum delusional absorption. We produce top-tier belief systems for the intellectually vulnerable. From concept to rollout, we craft bespoke delusions with immersive detail and just enough guff to seem authentic to the uninitiated. Graham Hancock was grown in a tube over there and posted to Bath out of spite by a disgruntled junior who no longer works here. Zachariah Sitchin was actually an accident at a really drunken office party after someone started making Sumerian translation jokes. Majestic 12 was just a late-night jolly to see how sloppy we could make a hoax, and it absolutely flew. Birds Aren't Real started as a team-building prank that spiraled. Still proud of that one. The funny thing about the Plandemic stuff was that it wasn't actually planned. That was just a file name typo. But once it took off, we ran with it. Anyway, let us show you around the place. Over there, we've got the Flat Earth Department, next to the Gladio Room and the Birds Aren't Real Division. They share a break room with Moon Landing Denial, but the microwave is strictly for false flag management. To your left is the Vaccine Misinformation Wing. That's run by a guy called Nick. It's split into microchip integration, autism harvesting, magnetism trials, and the Bill Gates Department. Adjacent to that is Black Ops HR and the Chemtrail Division. A to E handle narrative design. F does cloud seeding, and G just makes memes. Weather Control has four floors: HARP, Space Lasers, the BBC Rain Machine, and one we're not allowed to talk about. Reptilian Relations is down the hall, just next to Directed Energy Weapon Systems and QAnon. They're currently closed for the installation of a gift shop. Digital Distraction handles narrative. They're responsible for the Great Noise Machine, the Sock Puppet Farms, and algorithmically boosted outrage. They report to the meme lords upstairs, who technically outrank everyone. And finally, back there, we have Controlled Demolition Outreach, the Northwoods Room, the Elvis Alive Monitoring Station, and our cryogenics lab, which mostly just keeps Chris Weston on ice and sometimes reheats Greg Hunter. You'll get used to the layout. The important thing to remember is, if you get lost, ask someone in misdirection services. Your working day at the Order of the Blue Room will usually begin with a meme lord sending you a GIF. Embedded within it are steganographic instructions for your day's narrative construct. Your task is to steer the discourse, seed the outrage, and ensure that by lunchtime, the internet is furious about your assigned outcome. The GIF can contain many different types of instructions. It might ask you to create an entirely new, full-blown conspiracy. Or it could be something equally crucial, like cleaning the coffee machine or sweeping the floor. Here at OBR, though, we also like to have fun while we work. and that is a vital part of our mission. Our mirth must equal their confusion.

The Halusa Nation. The human beings. 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Through sense and feeling. Everything is related. All the things of earth and in the sky have spirit. Everything is sacred. Confronted by the alien nation, the subjects and the citizens see the material religions through trauma and numb. Nothing is related. All the things of the earth and in the sky have energy to be exploited. Even themselves, mining their spirits into souls sold. Into nothing is sacred, not even their self. The Ally Nation.

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1: The young or old, the in-between age, adolescent reptilians, we all know them as teenage. They fell in the sewers, and because of some pollutants, they were transformed from normal turtles into mutants. They were found by Splinter, that calm giant rat, who trained them in the arts of ninjutsu combat. Now they're dangerous ninjas, who make villains cower. Heroes in a half shell, who fight with turtle power. Leonardo wears blue, he's the leader of the pack. He'll put a sword through you before you can attack. Cut enemies to pieces like a hot knife through butter. Kill a whole gang of villains, leave them lying in the gutter. He's meaner, he's greener, his weapon's the katana. He'll wreck you like Katrina, wreck Louisiana. Many men have died on the blade of his sword. Killing villains is so easy that sometimes he gets bored. Raphael wears red, his weapon is the side. He'll leave you stone dead before you even know why. Stand in his way, you're probably gonna die. He'll stab you in the back with the blink of an eye. Don't test Raphael, he's got a short fuse. His opponents never know what body parts they're gonna lose. Of the four turtles, he's the biggest hater. He'll fuck you up first and he'll ask questions later. In purple Donatello, the brains of the crew. A very smart fellow, always knows what to do. When a turtle's got a problem, he's the go-to man. They can always count on him to come up with a plan. You think that makes him a pussy? Don't make me laugh. He'll cut your ass in half with his fucking bow staff. Install Donatello, I hope your skull stick, cause you about to get bashed in the head with a stick. In Orange is Michelangelo, nunchucks flying. He'll leave you crying, lying on the ground without trying. Loves to party, has a great sense of humor. When he's not kicking ass, he's a pizza consumer. He'll load him up with every single topping he can cram. Onions, pepperoni, mushrooms, olive, cheese, and ham. Though he's a nice guy, don't get him in a bad mood, or he'll beat you half to death yelling, "Cowabunga, dude!" Right. They know one chick, a red-headed cutie, former lab assistant with a fine-ass booty. She goes by the name of April O'Neil, and those horny Ninja Turtles always trying to cop a feel. They don't meet a lot of women, always fighting evildoers, and it's hard to bring a girl home when you live in the sewers. The turtles always scheming, trying to get in April's pants, but she only dates humans, so they don't have a chance. The turtles' arch rival is a guy who's really cocky, ninja master of the Foot Clan, Orokusaki. Most know him as Shredder. He has claws on his hands and an army of soldiers that obey his commands. World domination is his only motivation, but the turtles interfere and give him lots of frustration. And him and his foot soldiers can't compete, cause every time they fight the Ninja Turtles, they get beat. They aren't young or old, they're at an in-between age. Adolescent reptilians, we all know them as teenage. They fell in the sewers, and because of some pollutants, they were transformed from normal turtles into mutants. They were found by Splinter, that calm giant rat, who trained them in the arts of ninjutsu combat. Now they're dangerous ninjas, who make villains cower. Heroes in a half shell, who fight with turtle power.

Today I went and visited out the Alaska Children's Services Center. It's a place where kids who have been through a lot of domestic abuse and trying to find a path in life. There was one girl who came up to me at the end of the time there. She said, Michael, I'm a writer too. But she said, most of my stuff's not very good. And then she told me this beautiful, beautiful story. I couldn't believe that this young girl was so bright, such a beautiful storyteller. I could really feel like her work wasn't good. And so many times it's the case where we feel like what we feel inside isn't worthy of sharing with other people. So we write it out. This is a song that is for the poet that's within each of us. Because I believe that every single soul is a poem. It's being written and rewritten over and over again on the back of God's

pops be copulating. They're planting seeds and picking weeds for another season. Another reason for living, another reason for giving, another reason for loving and trying to stay out of prison. Cause everything in life can't be nice. Everything you want can't be got. But the lessons on being patient be causing the rest of your eyes and makes some people suicidal. Oh no, another soul has lost control. We pull him back into the fold. He got strung out on the material. All the superficial initials upon his clothes. They make me wanna go spree. Well, every time I see my family locked in jail. The economic can be the minor. Oh, keep loving the soul. No matter where I roam. Whoa, every single soul is a poem.

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So many think it, but never see. Why bring a child to this planet full of hatred? They might not make it like the youngest, a part in it. Worst of all, they might become a part of it, involved in it, perpetuating it. Violence, violence, growing up in silence, seeing things they don't know how to deal with, learning ways to try to cope with it, cope with it, cope with it. But not lose hope no matter where I roam. Whoa, every single soul is a poem.

Joel Hägglund came from Sweden, which was very far from Eden. By the time he left, most of his family died. His sisters and his mother, his father and his brothers, so with one remaining sibling at his side. He got a notion to sail across the ocean, where he heard the streets were paved with gold. Not long after his arrival, as he toiled for survival, he realized the bill of goods that he'd been sold. He got a whole lot wiser, became an organizer, and he organized with artistry and skill. He spoke up, raised his fist, got right on the blacklist. That's why he changed his name to Joe Hill. He heard that it was best if he headed to the west, where the industrial workers of the world were finding the solutions for making revolution.

soon as he paid his dues, he tried hard to light the fuse, speaking, singing, writing lyrics and cartoons. He sent off the whole mess to the Wobbly Press, and they sang his songs as they fought the goons.

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Evidence was circumstantial, but that's inconsequential. You've

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1: 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Moroccan Ensemble Sepharine, Alice D. Maselli with Andy Cassad, Laronia, Larry Pattis, and Bhakti Hart will also be playing. 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

Pastoral by Jean Murphy. Grandma's sheep are stupid, snot-nosed, dumb. Beads of dung dangle from their bottoms. In the rain, pushed against the fence, they smell like a busload of sweaters coming home from work at the feeble-minded shop. They're waiting for Grandma's tin pan dinner parade. From the white farmhouse, here she comes, yellow-slickered, bright as angels. Grain rattles in her bucket like a drum, sets them stepping in the mud-foot shuffle. They stick out their tongues and bleat. Grandma calls them names she gave them long ago, Moppet, Frisky, Rose, and as they chew, these elderly false-tooth aunts, she rubs their woolly heads, she fills their wide, flat eyes with yellow dreams.

0: Yahtzee.
1: Join the Ice Clowns Tuesday, May 12th, and speak out with satire from Indivisible Eugene Springfield. Did you know that there was a recruitment center for ice clowns right here at our beautiful and highly secure federal building? Well, what are you waiting for? Interviews and trial runs for ice clowns are beginning Tuesday, May 12th at 3 p.m. at the Federal Building. We are hoping to see long lines of motivated clowns showing off their stuff to an adoring public and impressing our hard-nosed ice clown sergeants. Scorn for the status quo is a must. A lack of relevant experience is a bonus. Job duties. Show the run-of-the-mill DHS force that you are already all you can be. March, jiggle, juggle, gawk, squawk, thumb your nose at security cameras. 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Design your own in-service training. No tact or discretion will be tolerated. For the interview, line up at our custom crenellated cardboard compound at 7th and Pearl. Tell the red-nosed sergeants that their bozo sent me. You may interview in groups of like-minded buffoons. Bring a fellow fool. Assure your friend that you intend to follow the letter of the law about where to walk and protest, but in a silly, annoying way only a true clown could conceive of. And that safety will be your priority on sidewalks and public walkways. We clowns do not desire personal contact with trad ice, but their actions may inspire ours from a distance. Be sure to ask your commanding officer clowns at the recruitment center for some game-like rules to make the action look cohesive to the public and be fun and interactive. Please be prepared with the following. Basic black.

khaki or other standard militaristic thug attire, with a dramatic difference of colorful socks or peculiar shoes, a ridiculous wig, hat, or headdress, and for extra employment points, a red clown nose or makeup. Clown tools of the trade strongly encouraged. Any strange object that cannot be construed as a weapon, but can be seen by baffled drivers and those inside the building. This item will be your interactive theme, your shtick for the day. For example, a hula hoop, a horn, a large toy, rubber chicken, a broom, a laundry basket, your blankie. This is a local indivisible event. A core principle behind all indivisible events is a commitment to nonviolent action. We expect all participants to seek to de-escalate any potential confrontation with those who disagree with our values. 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

0: remain free through the children wishing on we. It's the call of the wild. It's the call of the wild. It's the call of the wild. I can feel it. Can you feel it? Can you feel it?
1: 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Moroccan Ensemble Sepharine, Alice D. Maselli with Andy Cassad, Laronia, Larry Pattis, and Bhakti Hart will also be playing. 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That's the very first Turning Tides Music Festival, September 19th at Island Park in Springfield. 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

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Always wanted something more. Thought I'd try and find the answers. Thought I'd open every door.

didn't know what I was asking. I didn't really know the cost. Now the journey's become taxing, and I feel so fucking lost.

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shiny wheels. Big shiny wheels. You running. Keep up, you say, laughing at first, joking, rolling your eyes, ha-ha, then just running with everybody else, stampeding, clothes, shoes, shredding, falling off, darkness and soot, grit in the air, running, running, and now crying. I saw you go by and you didn't know me. More noise, getting a little closer now, big shiny wheels. 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

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But keep your hands wide open and let the sun shine through, 'cause you

a concert for the First Amendment, an uplifting evening of music, community, and action, hosted by the Committee for the First Amendment, CFA. This special live stream event will feature an all-star lineup including Jane Fonda, Patti Smith, Bette Midler, Rufus Wainwright, Joy Reid, Wilson Cruz, Broadway Inspirational Voices, and more. Together we'll celebrate the freedoms guaranteed by the First Amendment, including the freedoms of speech, religion, press, assembly, and protest, and the people power that protects them. Join us to sing along, connect with neighbors, share food and creativity, and celebrate the power we build when we come together. Whether you're a longtime organizer or a brand new to the movement, you're invited to an evening of joy, inspiration, and collective action in support of democracy and freedom. That's also Flag Day. A core principle behind all No Kings events is a commitment to nonviolent action. We expect all participants to seek to de-escalate any potential confrontation with those who disagree with our values and to act lawfully at these events. Weapons of any kind, including those legally permitted, should not be brought to events.

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Moroccan Ensemble Sepharine, Alice D. Maselli with Andy Cassad, Laronia, Larry Pattison, Bhakti Hart will also be playing. There'll be food, crafts, song circles, ecstatic dance, and more. That's the very first Turning Tides Music Festival, September 19th at Island Park in Springfield. TurningTidesMusic.org for more information and tickets.

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1: 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Moroccan Ensemble Seferine, Alice Di Maselli with Andy Cassad, Laronia, Larry Pattis, and Bhakti Hart will also be playing. 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

0: Poppycock by B. Sparks. After Jabberwocky by Lewis Carroll. It was chilling when the courtly trolls set fire and crumpled Roe v. Wade. All flimsy were their long black robes as their tome draft enraged. Beware the poppycock that spun, the laws that bite and claws that catch. Beware the judge absurd and run from insidious body snatch. She took her battle sword in hand. Long time that man's control she's fought. Possessed she'll be by nine supreme as chattel for their Anglo plot. And with their doofus laws they rule, their poppycock gives laws to chain, controlling all of motherhood. They'll shackle, unrestrained. Judge you, we do, we now own you. The battle blades went snicker snack. She left it dead and with it shred. She won our bodies back. And hast thou slain the poppycock? Lay down your arms, the draft's destroyed. Oh, joyous day, up yours, we say. All slithered, good old boy. It was chilling when the courtly trolls set fire and crumpled Roe v. Wade. All flimsy were their long black robes as their tome draft encaged.
1: All the ways you saw him.

Annie, I can't help it, they're crawling from the blankets. All the little heads just turn around for the man in me pleads, younger, much less ordinary man. Head laid on the pavement, price the weight off, it's the ego and the it, just take it out, for the hurt come for free, left searching for some solace.

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They now sponsor three of our shows, Youth Radio, Dedish, and Democracy Now! 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

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International Folk Music Artists of the Year, Carcy Blanton and Chris Matthews, the past 2 years, will be the headliners. Moroccan Ensemble Sepharine, Alice D. Maselli with Andy Cassad, Laronia, Larry Pattison, Bhakti Hart will also be playing. There'll be food, crafts, song circles, ecstatic dance, and more. That's the very first Turning Tides Music Festival, September 19th at Island Park in Springfield. TurningTidesMusic.org for more information and tickets.

This is dedicated to Charlie Parker, also known as Bird. Ornithology needs no apology, in that we trust. On anthropology, like archaeology, dig we must. You put your whole life in, you blow your whole life out. You take us for a spin and you leave us here to shout. You drop the okie dokie and you turn the world around. That's what it's all about. You put your fast foot down, you move a half step higher. You take a whole breath in and you blow it with the fire. You drop the okie dokie and you turn the world around. That's what it's all about. B is the verb, bop is the word. Everybody's heard about the bird. Straight as a gate, narrow as the way. Bop is on top, music is a play. Black is a brother, round is a face. Blue is a color, sound is a chase. What is a reason, how is a rhyme? This is a season, now is the time. You put your best foot forward. You take the next step out. You put your whole self in and you shake it. All about it. You drop the okie dokie and you turn yourself around. That's what it's all about. Seeing is believing when it comes to what we're peeping, but hearing makes it clear that we finally been seeking. Listen and you get it. Don't you regret it. It'll touch your heart for sure. A cure if you let it. Can you dig it? Are you in the mood for some back home blues and bird food? Can you dig it? Nothing left to prove. It's in the pocket, in the bag, in the groove.

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Nobody but yourself to help you turn it around. The celerity of his melody to these popping dust confirmation is harmony, a welcome note, a steeplechase, a merry-go-round. And that's all she wrote.

He was listening to voices talking in his head. If you grew up in America, you know exactly what they said. And with every job we lose, however bad things get, there's a black man in the White House on the TV set. And we can blame it all on him and his entire race, because they no longer know their place. You can hear the voices

was listening to voices who said the conflict's coming soon. And he walked into the church on the 17th of June, the very date of the rebellion that never was to be, for which 35 were hanged in that very city.

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She Was Cool by Jean Murphy. I admired my refrigerator. She was cool. Calm, self-contained, nobody's fool. She glowed in the dark like an iceberg or a nun, humming to herself off and on. But she had a breakdown. She trembled and blinked. She lost her cool and started to stink. She lost control, dribbled on my kitchen floor. I didn't want to keep her around anymore. I didn't try to fix her. I didn't bother. I sent her away and bought another. Way out West 11th, there's a place where things go that people don't want, that don't work anymore. They're in white, crooked rows like tombs or hives, rusting in the rain. Some are still alive.

Reno, broken Santa Fe, turning tricks on Los Sueños out in California. Well, they pushed him up against the wall, said, buddy, get a grip.

certainty could make the numbers sing. Now time and space is easy for magic to control. Still it was 40 years of working before he noticed he was old. Now his great escape and act is just time.

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Moroccan Ensemble Sepharine, Alice Di Maselli with Andy Cassad, Laronia, Larry Pattis, and Bhakti Hart will also be playing. There'll be food, crafts, song circles, ecstatic dance, and more. That's the very first Turning Tides Music Festival, September 19th at Island Park in Springfield. TurningTidesMusic.org for more information and tickets.

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1: It's me, Jack. You know I owe you, but I'll be out soon. I know, too, that you still haven't found Charlie, but I'm not giving up. And I know you won't either. We'll find him when I get out, and when we do, I can tell him myself that I've learned some things in this joint. Before I was lost, but in here, I found the nation of now. And soon, when I'm out, our nation will grow into what we've always wanted, what we've always needed, our very own hallucination. We'll tell Charlie he didn't need to die of exposure by the railroad tracks, that his physical body did, but it's his spirit that fills our hallucination. Light as helium, but weighted by the drum. When I first met you, Charlie, I thought you were crazy. Now I wonder if I'm not that one. And so let us tell this story for you. Let us tell this story to you, even if I know you can't hear it. There's not much I know for sure, kid, but one thing I do. All I know for sure is I wish the ones who ran that school never did what they'd done to you. You'd still be walking around here if it hadn't been for them. You stamped the world before you left it. You're part of the great seal that can't be broken. You're part of the great seal of our nation. The great seal of hallucination. Can you hear it, Charlie? Like a strong heart pumping? That's a sound of 500 years and all of us still drumming. Thanks, fellas, for listening all these years, for taking my calls. Our DNA is earth and sky after all. I'll see you three soon as I'm out.
2: Oh, Ona.
3: Much love, brother. Stay strong.
2: All right, Jack. Peace.
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Summer evening flavors. Deep chocolate drone of bus laboring uphill. Raspberry shrieks of jays contesting a tree. Orange cries of vireos engaging a squirrel who cackles nut brown in staccato bursts. Unfathomable plum groans of a lone foghorn. Vanilla whispers of small winds high in the pines. Farcical cherry blare of a car horn blown mad. Lemony sparkle of girls giggling behind a bush. Licorice caw of a crow laying down the law. Strawberry sigh of a woman dreaming a kiss. Blueberry howl of a dog missing its owner. Tangerine rasp of rusty screen door closing. Rough peach skin of fresh painted stucco. Melon tinge of mockingbird dead in the gutter. Lime whelm of whirligig watered lawn. Grape of cloudy sunset bridging to night.

0: meditate. 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I enter the 90s. Dee da da da. Everybody gonna gotta meditate. 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I enter the 90s. Dee da da da. A track of land to grow veggies. Electric company got a standstill. 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I enter the 90s. Dee da da da. Ring! Recess time, kids. Bring in your meditation pads, because you're going to have to be real cool in the 90s, because ain't no energy shortage deep inside yourself. 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Into the 90s. Space travel. 5, 4, 3, 2, 1. Zoom! 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Everybody gonna gotta meditate. 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I enter the 90s. Dee da da da. Everybody gonna gotta meditate. 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I enter the 90s.
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Thank you so much. I really hope to see you all again sometime, swim with you.

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0: Hello, I am Amit Pal, Director of Communications at the Freedom From Religion Foundation, guest hosting this episode of Free Thought Radio. The regular hosts, Dan Barker and Annie-Laurie Gaylor, are out traveling. In fact, today is Dan Barker's birthday. Happy birthday, Dan, from everyone at FFRF. And this is the June 25th, 2026 episode of Free Thought Radio. And I'm recording from the Stephen Yule Friendly Atheist Studio in Free Thought Hall, which is our national headquarters located in Madison, Wisconsin. Free Thought Radio is the weekly production of the Freedom From Religion Foundation. FFRF has two purposes, the first being to act as a watchdog on the constitutional wall of separation of state and church, and the second is to promote non-theism. Today, we are going to talk about a bunch of things. You know, I'm the communications director, and so it really gets me going when we have media coverage of our activities. And this week, we've had a bunch leading with back and forth that we have gotten into with U.S. Senator Tommy Tuberville from Alabama and the Auburn University coach. And you'll find out in a bit as to why that's relevant. We'll also hear in segment three and four later in the show from an out transgender woman on a journey from evangelical Christianity to fighting against narratives by the Christian right. The music between segments today is by the prolific Broadway composer Richard Rodgers, who actually was an outspoken atheist. We celebrate his birthday this week. He was born June 28th, 1902. Richard Rodgers told his daughter, "If somebody is really sick, I don't pray to God. I look for the best doctor in town." We will hear "Shall We Dance" from The King and I. "I'm in Love" with a wonderful guy from South Pacific. "The Surrey with the Fringe on Top" from Oklahoma. And "So Long Farewell" from The Sound of Music. It was really an amazing writer of musicals that are legends now. A couple of clips and segments to play for you on the most recent episode of FFRF's YouTube show, Secular Spotlight. FFRF attorneys Liz Cavell and Sammy Lawrence discuss whether influencers can monetize YouTube channels and sell products and still claim, outrageously in my opinion, non-profit tax-exempt status. They were joined by Taylor Lay, known as the Antibot on YouTube. Here's a clip from that episode where Liz points out the religious influencer loophole.
1: The temptation is great for these self-employed missionary types to just say, "Hey, I'm a religious entity. I can just not pay taxes and take my chances, because if I call myself a church, I don't even have any obligations to file tax returns or prove what I'm doing or how much money I'm making or anything."
0: You can watch that episode on FFRF's YouTube channel by looking for the Secular Spotlight playlist. New episodes are posted on Mondays at 5 p.m. Central. There's also a new episode of We Dissent, the only podcast hosted exclusively by women constitutional lawyers discussing state-church separation. Our deputy legal director, Liz Cavell, is one of the hosts. And the latest episode covers how current government officials are weaponizing their office to attack nonprofits and silence opposing viewpoints. The hosts are joined by Rachel Levinson Waldman from the Brenner Center for Justice, who points out the hypocrisy within the Trump administration.
2: As with so many of this administration's directives, it really says one thing but does another. So it says in the introduction that counterterrorism operations will be apolitical, they won't be used to target our fellow Americans who simply disagree with us. But then it does go on to pretty much do exactly that.
0: 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So we have a lot of news for you this week, as I mentioned, starting out with our back and forth with Senator Tommy Tuberville, you may know of, even if you aren't from Alabama. And this started because we questioned the baseball teams. And I use this word advisedly, being suffused, the Auburn University baseball team being suffused with religiosity. And I'm sure you'll agree. As a concerned Auburn University family member informed us that the Auburn men's baseball team has Latin crosses on the backs of the new uniforms and Jesus won, W-O-N, written on the front. And both the Auburn baseball team Facebook page and the official Auburn Tigers fan group has posted a video and a photo, respectively, of the Auburn team being led in prayer by what appears to be the coach. And, of course, the family member who brought the situation to our attention expressed concern about the coercive pressure. And we objected. We sent a letter pointing out that how this amounts to official university favoritism toward religion over non-religion. And, of course, specifically Christianity over all other faiths. And how the religious uniforms and coach-led prayer are unconstitutionally coercing players into wearing religious symbols and participating in prayer, and how this is, completely not done. Senator Tuberville actually used to be a coach, a football coach at Auburn, and I think he took this sort of personally, so to speak. And that's why, as a conservative publication called Yellow Hammer News in Alabama reports, U.S. Senator Tommy Tuberville says the out-of-state atheist group coming after, in quotation marks, Auburn's baseball team is one of the woke groups that hates God and America. The senator is responding to the Freedom From Religion Foundation's religious recent statements against the Auburn University baseball team. We again urge Auburn University to take action to ensure that its coaching staff and sports programs cease violating students' First Amendment rights. The news outlet correctly quotes us, one of the few things it correctly does. After Senator Tuberville's comments, we issued a statement in response from our co-presidents, Dan Barker and Annie Laurie Gaylor, saying that his comments demonstrate a fundamental misunderstanding of both the Constitution and FFRF's mission, because the First Amendment protects every American's right to practice their religion or no religion at all, free from government coercion. It does not permit public university employees to use their official positions to promote Christianity to student athletes. And religious freedom, as we emphasized, necessarily includes freedom from government-imposed religion. So, yes, Senator Tuberville is just one person in Alabama and one official in Alabama whose wrath we have incurred. The Lieutenant Governor, Will Ainsworth, has also weighed in, so to speak. He has denounced us. It seems that, it's a slow work week in Alabama. He has doubled down and backed up his close friend and head coach Butch Thompson, as Yellowhammer News again reports. We will be reminding perhaps Lieutenant Governor Ainsworth also that, what the First Amendment entails is freedom of religion and from religion, and certainly not favoring a specific religion, in this case, Christianity. Our objection to Auburn University's religiosity has actually been in a bunch of media outlets in Alabama, including more respectable ones, if I may say so. And the NBC-affiliated TV station in Birmingham, for example, has carried a news story on that, saying that a church-state watchdog group is demanding Auburn University put an end to religious practices within its baseball program. The Freedom From Religion Foundation says a concerned family member reached out to them. And this isn't at all the only media coverage we've gotten. We have been in the Oklahoman, which is the most prestigious paper in Oklahoma, Oklahoma City's daily paper. And it spotlighted our objection to a Tulsa church being used as a campaign site, basically by its pastor. So as the piece says, a Tulsa church led by a congressional candidate is being accused of providing support and resources for its pastor's campaign in violation of Internal Revenue Service rules for tax-exempt churches. And now the Freedom From Religion Foundation has asked the IRS to investigate Sheridan Church, where the Reverend Jackson LaMayer, a candidate for Oklahoma's first congressional district, is pastor. The organization is asking the IRS to find out if Sheridan Church's resources may have been used to support his campaign and to take action against any violations found. We have had, and this is a regular occurrence, thankfully, we have had coverage of our activities in other states too. In a state a bit to the south and east of Oklahoma, I'm talking about Florida, where the Palm Beach Post covered our objection to mass baptism in a detention center. So as this says, the story reads, an Indiana sheriff's office is being accused of violating the First Amendment after jail leaders appeared to host a Christian devotional event offering baptisms. The Freedom From Religion Foundation, it's always nice to see our name in print, a national nonprofit group promoting the separation of church and state, claims that the sheriff's office is unconstitutionally promoting religion and coercing inmates to participate in religious practices. Texas, which is actually nearer to Oklahoma, is also paying, the media there is paying all attention to our insistence that a Ten Commandments megalith be taken out from the premises of a county courthouse. So the local paper reports, Rockwell County officials are rejecting a demand from a national church-state separation group to remove a recently installed Ten Commandments monument from courthouse grounds, responding with a defiant message drawn from Texas history. Okay. The Freedom From Religion Foundation has called on Rockwall County to remove the monument, arguing that the display violates the First Amendment by promoting religion on government property, which, if I may add, it certainly does. And when we admonished county officials in North Carolina for their religion-inspired bigotry, the paper in that county paid heed, and this delighted me. The coverage delighted me no end, because I used to live very near that county, just next door to it, when I was in grad school at Chapel Hill. So this piece says in the Courier Tribune, a group that advocates for the separation of government and religion issued a statement Tuesday calling on members of the Randolph County Board of Commissioners to immediately stop imposing their sectarian religious beliefs on the community, it quotes us. The statement by the Freedom From Religion Foundation referred to the commissioner's decision in December to dismiss all members of the Randolph Public Library Board of Trustees following controversy over a children's picture book, Call Me Max, about a transgender character. And that's a lot of media attention, but we certainly aren't done. Because our co-president Annie Laurie Gaylor has written a great op-ed that we have had sent out through the Progressive Perspectives, which is the op-ed arm of the Progressive magazine, and through that, and full disclosure, I used to work at the Progressive. Through that and through the Tribune News Service, we have gotten access to hundreds of papers around the country. And this is a July 4th piece, and it already is up on the Progressive website. I would urge you to check it out there, or papers have started publishing it. I'm firmly convinced the closer we get to the 4th of July, the more publications will pick it up. Just yesterday, it was published in the Pittsburgh Courier Tribune, And as Annie Laurie says, this July 4th, America will celebrate the 250th anniversary of the signing of the Declaration of Independence, a document that throws off the yoke of a divinely appointed ruler. But President Trump is exploiting this occasion to promote a revisionist history of America as one nation under God. And she goes into the scanty references in the Declaration of Independence and the history of the writing of the Declaration and how the original draft had only one deistic reference to the laws of nature and nature's God. And as Annie Laurie points out, it's important to remember that the Declaration simply is not a governing document. That is the U.S. Constitution, the first constitution in history not to invoke a deity as sovereign, but we the people. Its only references to religion are exclusionary. The Declaration was tantamount to divorce papers, but the Constitution is like vows for a new marriage, Annie Laurie writes. And this is especially important today when almost 3 in 10 U.S. adults have no religious affiliation and another 7% subscribe to non-Christian faiths. So let's toast to America's 250th birthday, she says, and the life, liberty, and the pursuit of happiness by rededicating America to our original motto, E Pluribus Unum, chosen by Jefferson, John Adams, and Brent Franklin. So on that note, we can, on that cheery and wonderful note, we can take a break. And after the break, we'll come back to talk about the FFRF Action Fund, our legislative affiliates' picks for Secularist and Theocrat of the Week.

0: I believe in an America where the separation of church and state is absolute, where no religious body seeks to impose its will, directly or indirectly, upon the general populace.
1: 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Freedom depends on freethinkers. As Mark Twain said, faith is believing what you know ain't so. 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
2: Welcome back to Free Thought Radio, and this is the episode for June 25th, 2026. And this is Amit Pal, the Communications Director of the Freedom From Religion Foundation, guest hosting for Dan Barker, whose birthday it is today, and Annie Laurie Gaylor. So I wanted to spotlight the FFRF Action Fund's pick for Theocrat of the Week this week. And I take special umbrage at that person because she is, and let me explain the backdrop and the background. She is Assistant Attorney General Harmeet Dhillon. And the reason that we have picked her is that we have spotlighted, in fact, Chris Lyne, our staff attorney, has a great blog on this that you might want to check out on Free Thought Now. We have applauded Major League Baseball for standing firm against politically motivated accusations of religious discrimination. Because what happened is that several Giants players, San Francisco Giants players, were warned recently for writing spiteful Bible verse citations on their caps during a Pride Night game. And we commended the league for standing by its neutral uniform policies. And, you know, in a letter, Dan and Annie Laurie said that religious liberty is a fundamental American value, but it does not entitle individuals to disregard neutral workplace rules or demand preferential treatment. In response to what MLB did, Assistant Attorney General Harmeet Dhillon has opened an investigation, no less, alleging religious discrimination over routine workplace policy. Now, Harmeet Dhillon is an Indian American with a roots in India, just like for me, and I am especially peeved when somebody with such a background becomes an apologist and kind of a tool for the Trump administration's Christian nationalist policies. And very rightly so, Action Fund has chosen her as its Theocrat of the Week this week because she's instructed the Equal Employment Opportunity Commission to open an investigation into the matter. She has announced in a letter to MLB Commissioner Rob Manfred. She has referred to the matter to the EEOC, and she has alleged that the leak is burdening the players' religious rights. She writes completely baselessly that the Civil Rights Act prohibits MLB and its franchises from unreasonably burdening the rights of players with religious objections to serving as the league's vehicle for pro-pride messages. We actually have been opposed to Harmeet Dhillon and her agenda all along. When she was nominated to head the Civil Rights Division back in December 2024, we strongly opposed that. We pointed out then that Dhillon has been a vocal proponent of policies and legal positions prioritizing religious privilege over individual rights and the separation of church and state, and her history of championing cases that weaponize religious freedom to undermine reproductive rights, LGBT plus equality, and public health protections demonstrates a troubling disregard for the rights of vulnerable communities, and that her approach is inconsistent with the mission of the Civil Rights Division. Alas, what we predicted has come to pass, that because we said that there's a significant risk that the Civil Rights Division would shift its focus away from protecting marginalized groups and instead prioritize advancing a narrow sectarian agenda. And as I said, it's of particular distress to me that somebody with a background as hers, a minority background, an Indian fellow Indian American, is acting in such earnest to further a Christian nationalist agenda that is the centerpiece of the Trump administration. So that is that. And I'm so glad that the Action Fund chose her as the theocrat of the week. After the break, FFRF co-president Annie Laurie Gaylor will finish today's show with a speech by writer Chrissy Stroop about a journey from evangelical schools to leading counter-narratives about the Christian right.

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2: Welcome back to our interview portion of Free Thought Radio. I'm Annie Laurie Gaylor. The interview section is now typically also available via video the day after we release the radio show and podcast, so you can also watch this on FFRF's YouTube channel or find the interview on Free Thought TV, FFRF's nifty new free app for streaming on smart TVs and devices. Now, I'm pleased to introduce Chrissy Stroop. Chrissy Stroop received FFRF's 2025 Freethought Heroine Award. Raised evangelical in the Indianapolis area and Colorado Springs, Chrissy Stroop was sent to culture-warring Christian schools that demonized queerness, abortion, and anything viewed as liberal. She earned a PhD in modern Russian history from Stanford, which she put to use both as a classroom instructor and a senior research associate with the University of Innsbruck's Post-Secular Conflicts project that investigated international right-wing networks. A former weekly columnist for Open Democracy and a frequent contributor to Religion Dispatches, Stroop is now a full-time writer and speaker with bylines in Foreign Policy, the Boston Globe, Political Research Associates, and other outlets. Her newsletter, The Bugbear Dispatch, explores American politics and society through the lens of an ongoing moral panic, of which Stroop, as an out transgender woman, is a primary target. She's also co-founder and co-owner of the intersectional feminist outlet, The Flytrap, and with Lauren O'Neill, co-editor of the essay collection, Empty the Pews, Stories of Leaving the Church. Chrissy spoke at our October 2025 convention in South Carolina on Emptying Pews, Evangelicals, and the Fight for American Democracy. Let's enjoy.
3: It's truly an honor to be receiving the Freethought Heroine Award. Kind of came out of the blue. I don't really think of myself as too brave of a person. For example, if you compare me to Bailey Harris, who went through the Ark Encounter and did a whole video commentary on it. A few years back, I think it was 2017 or 2018, I went to the Ark Encounter in the Creation Museum with Julie Ingersoll. That's a name that some of you may know. She's a professor of religious studies at North Florida University, has written some very important research about the evangelical right. So we were going there as observers, just kind of looking at all this wacky, surreal stuff in there and listening to the fundamentalists around us. But we didn't want to out ourselves, right? We just kind of wanted to have a look around. They have everything in there from, you know, here's the little cages for the baby dinosaurs, and here's and here's how they did the kitchen on the Ark. And we overheard someone saying, oh, so that's how they cooked food on the Ark. And Julie immediately says, ugh, we've lost. And in a certain sense, she was right. We are living in a post-truth America now. We're living in an authoritarian America where the people with power want to deny the truth and keep the truth away from people. I grew up with that in evangelical subculture in Indiana, which is about the southernest northern state you can find. Yeah, I grew up with young earth creationism and all kinds of wacky evangelical ideas. And that kind of indoctrination, it really does a number on you. So as I started to deconstruct that, that was a long, painful process for me because that indoctrination runs deep. And as everyone here knows, leaving that often comes with a social cost. I started wanting to find other people like me who had had the same experience and come out on the other side with secular values, valuing the separation of church and state. Today, I am going to talk about evangelicals and how they are kind of at the root of what has happened, certainly with the overturning of Roe and the attacks on DEI and anything that the right defines as CRT, and also, of course, transgender rights and LGBTQ rights more broadly. The term exvangelical, my friend Blake Chastain coined it in 2016. He used it as a hashtag on Twitter. Prior to that time, I'd been in grad school at Stanford, and before that, teaching English in Russia for a year, was really just unpacking my youth and how much it turned out that it traumatized me, how much I hadn't been really aware of before, getting some distance. And I really hoped to meet more people like me, but I'd only ever managed to connect with a couple. And then Blake Chastain comes up with this hashtag, exvangelical, and suddenly a lot of people start connecting online, especially on Twitter. Blake also founded a podcast by that name, and then he created a Facebook group for it, and then he opened up the Facebook group to everybody from that background, not just people who listened to his podcast, and it grew to over 10,000 members. There is a blossoming literature by and about exvangelicals that I think can serve as very powerful counter-narratives that I would super appreciate your help getting out there. The essay collection, Empty the Pews, Stories of Leaving the Church, is sort of a pioneering volume in that regard. And this award that I'm receiving today, I really need to give thanks also to Lauren O'Neill, my co-editor for that volume. Found a very diverse group of voices of people who had all grown up in one form or another of high-control Christianity, some Catholic, some Mormon, mostly evangelical. I think it's a good way to dip in to the exvangelical literature. When you use the word evangelical, I think in America and in this room, most people know what you're talking about. It's a religious community, yes, but it's also very much a cultural community. It's a community steeped in American white supremacism. It is an intensely patriarchal, hierarchical community. You can try to define it theologically, and that's fine. I think some theological definitions work well enough. But sometimes people who want to give Christianity a pass, which, let's be honest, is almost everyone in the elite public sphere in the United States, when I'm talking about evangelicals and the kind of evangelicals that I grew up with, I want to be clear, they have, since the Reagan years, been the backbone of the Christian right. They started building up their institutions in the 1970s. That's when you get the Heritage Foundation and things like that. Focus on the family. Not going to lie, I'm kind of happy that James Dobson is dead. yeah, I said it. That man did more than anyone, I think, to insist that godly Christian parents must use corporal punishment. But I got to say, the worst I ever got was the wooden spoon. They occasionally broke, but not that often. No, actually, I'm the oldest child, and my parents could just look at me funny, and I would start crying when I was a kid. I had a highly sensitive personality, so they didn't have to discipline me that much. And I tried to be a people pleaser, and I think that's also part of why it took me so long to reject everything and then to stop being silent about it, because

0: They've got their own books, they've got their own music industry, and a very powerful lobby. You think of organizations like the American Family Association, ADF, and one that I want to mention, the HSLDA, the Homeschool Legal Defense Association, doesn't get mentioned as much as the others, but it's I think it's the single most important and powerful Christian right lobby that most people have never heard of. And they try to present themselves as, oh, we're just all about promoting homeschooling. What they're really about is promoting homeschooling as a means of indoctrinating children. So I was sent to Christian schools. My mom is a retired Christian school teacher. So in fact, I had that sort of double weirdness of my mom was one of the teachers at the school. For most of my K through 12 education, I went to a school called Heritage Christian School in Indianapolis. I didn't know that heritage was such a loaded word, because for me, for many years, it was just the name of the school that I went to. But I did find out from an alum who's older than me, and he was the son of the original elementary school principal. Turns out when the school was founded in the 1960s, it was a feeder school for Bob Jones University, which I think pretty much does qualify it in its original incarnation as a segregation academy. And in that school, children have to say three pledges every day, not just one. We had to pledge not only to the American flag, but also to the Christian flag and the Bible. Some of you may know the history of the Christian flag. It's a white background with a blue sort of square and then a cross inside it. It was founded as an ecumenical thing for sort of the nicer Protestants, but has been largely a symbol for right-wing Christians, evangelicals, fundamentalists more lately. It showed up, for example, in the January 6th Capitol riots. There were Christian flags along with Trump flags, don't tread on me, other flags, you know, Gadsden flags. And yeah, there's multiple versions of the pledge to the Christian flag. The original one ends with some sort of nice, vague thoughts about brotherhood, but ours ended with one Savior, risen and coming again, with life and liberty for all who believe. Not for all. No, there's hell for the rest of everybody, for the rest of y'all. It was very much an anti-pluralist thing, and evangelicalism, in the sense that I'm talking about it, is deeply opposed to pluralism, whereas pluralism is essential for democracy, so it is authoritarian and anti-democratic at its core. I define American evangelicalism as a form of Christianity whose adherents uphold white, cisgender, heterosexual, patriarchal, and anti-pluralist values, and has no tolerance for those of us who exist outside these realities. In practice, with the individual, how much tolerance there's going to be can vary. You know, obviously, most of the time you go out and about in society and you're interacting with the evangelicals in the grocery store or whatever, they're mostly normal, sometimes not. But sometimes they go into Target and smash the pride signs, and then Target caves and backs away from a lot of its pride stuff. Yeah, you can boo for that if you like. I know some people in the LGBT community are not big fans of corporations doing pinkwashing in the first place, but I'll tell you, I would rather have them do that than have them back down. They may be doing it cynically, but that means that as soon as there's pressure from right-wingers, and we've seen it with Bud Light, with Keurig, with all kinds of things, right, they will back away. Some of you may remember the situation with the internet influencer Dylan Mulvaney, who is transgender, and she did a Budweiser promotion, and then as soon as there was huge Christian backlash to that, Anheuser-Busch just completely backed away from her, and she basically got no support. So it is a scary time.
1: When we come back, the conclusion of Chrissy Stroop's talk last fall at FFRF's National Convention. I'm Annie Laurie Gaylor. I'm right back.
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1: Welcome back to the conclusion of this week's Free Thought Radio. We're in the middle of a speech called Emptying Pews, Evangelism.

0: Evangelicals and the Fight for American Democracy, a speech given at FFRF's 2025 convention by our Freethought heroine, Chrissy Stroop, an out transgender woman, full-time journalist, commentator, and co-editor of the book Emptying the Pews, Stories of Leaving the Church.
1: I want to let you know that regarding the kind of Christian schools that I went to, and I don't bring this up to say that Catholic schools, for example, are a picnic. They, of course, they vary quite widely, but usually they don't indoctrinate you necessarily in as much in the same kind of alternative facts that I grew up with. And, you know, I like to say that we were doing alternative facts before it was cool. As a conservative estimate, based on some data that was gathered by the Huffington Post, we can conclude that there are approximately 2,400 non-Catholic Christian schools using extremist curricula, and that would be specifically Bob Jones University Press, Accelerated Christian Education, also known as ACE, and Abeka Books. Those are the big three. Now, there may well be other schools that don't use that curricula and don't receive and or don't receive voucher funding. And in fact, there undoubtedly are. So again, this is a low estimate. But if there are about 2,400 such schools in the United States, and they vary largely in class size, I mean, some are tiny church schools. Mine ended up with, you know, ultimately probably about 900,000, probably not by now, a little more, kids throughout K-12. There's at least a few hundred thousand kids going through this kind of education in Christian schools at any time. These Christian schools still practice corporal punishment. They paddle kids. They teach all kinds of pernicious things, everything from creation science to being gay or being trans is a sin. Growing up in this environment, I knew I always felt off and different from people, and it made me a very cerebral kid and a good academic performer, and that turned out to be a way out of it for me. But I just never quite felt like I could fit quite right. Like I could go along with the flow of everything instead of stepping back and kind of just observing life. And I always felt a little uncomfortable in my own skin. But it took me, actually, until I was 33 years old to realize that I was queer, because that was all just so repressed. And I was working through so many underlying issues, long-standing crises of faith. You know, by the time I was 21 or 22, I certainly didn't believe in hell anymore. I was still trying to believe in God and Jesus. But I was actually still very afraid of hell. You don't shake the fear as quickly as you can shake the ideas and the beliefs, because it is so instilled in you when from your earliest years you are told that you're broken, you're a terrible person, you're lucky that God loves you, only he can fix you, you got to have Jesus in your heart, and if you don't, you're going to be tortured literally forever. As a highly sensitive kid, that does some damage. And then that also means you got to check all these particular boxes. You've got to live that middle-class, white, you know, picket fence dream. Within this whole framework, what I want to talk about now, what I kind of want to shift to emphasizing, is the power of stories. And I know I'm not the first person to bring that up at this conference, or even the first person to say that the Christian right uses stories to exert control. And they don't want to just tell their own stories. They want to make everyone else fit into their story. They want to tell my story. They want to tell your story. Part of what I've been trying to do with promoting ex-evangelical literature and ex-evangelical community is to try to get that counter story out there, reclaim my own story, help other people reclaim their stories so that we don't just end up being swept away by this Christofascist movement that is so powerful in America right now. So on the next slide, I'm going to show you my fourth grade class picture. This is super embarrassing. Next to an essay that I wrote at that time. There's an added layer of weirdness here for me. Being someone who has transitioned male to female in order to feel more like myself and be more comfortable in my own skin. So you're going to see a picture of me as a little boy, very dorky, and some of you will recognize this kind of classic school picture style. Next to an essay that I wrote at that time that my teacher really loved, and this essay contains a lot of stories that evangelicals tell to exert control over people, over reality. And so I'm just going to show you how kids regurgitate those things uncritically. So here we go. You can laugh if you want. It's a goofy picture. Look at those buck teeth. This essay is called Why I Believe in Creation. First of all, I want to talk about the law of entropy. It basically says anything organized, well, it basically is going to become unorganized after a while. Take your bedroom, you clean it up time after time, but eventually it will be messy again. If this is true, how could so much order come out of chaos? That's a classic creationist pablum and bullish, right? And there's more of that here. Of course, they don't say that you know, the law of entropy applies to a closed system, but energy entering from an external source can change things. There are many scientific things wrong with that essay. And then here on the back side, the essay goes on. This part's particularly fun. Here's the old canard that Darwin converted on his deathbed, right? They taught me that as a kid in Christian school, and I just believed it for a while. So here it says, Darwin wrote his theories in the late 1800s. Eventually, he disagreed with himself. If this is not enough, here are some verses to look at in the Bible. This is why I believe in creation. I had to memorize a lot of Bible verses as a kid. That is a thing that evangelicals do. I didn't remember, and that's actually kind of cool, you know, exactly what's in these ones. Isaiah 40, 12 through 22, Isaiah 35, 10, and 1 Corinthians 15, 13. I looked them up, and it's complete nonsense. They really have nothing to do with creation whatsoever. This is an example of how evangelicals coerce, co-opt, change other people's stories and try to control them, right? The narrative that Darwin converted on his deathbed is very old, but it was debunked right away by Darwin's family and friends who were there when he was dying. It doesn't matter to evangelicals that this has been debunked. They want to believe it's true, so it's true. That is how authoritarianism operates. They give you these stories to tell, right? Another one of those stories is that abortion is murder. I was taken to an anti-abortion protest by my church. I didn't come from the most activist family, so that's the only time I actually went to one of those protests, thank science. And it's all part of creating this narrative and creating this space in which that narrative is supported and nothing else is. Another one of those stories that evangelicals like to tell to try to control people. They want to control women's bodies. They want to control queer people's bodies. You know, another one of those stories is that trans people like me are really just men in dresses who want to sneak into women's spaces for nefarious purposes. Unfortunately, that fear tactic has worked really, really well. It has created a big moral panic. And so I created my newsletter, The Bugbear Dispatch, which is hosted on Ghost, as kind of a way to examine fear and moral panic and in the context of Christianity and society, to use a kind of technical academic word. A lot of it, not all of it, but a lot of it is autoethnography. Auto in the sense that I am writing about my own lived experience and ethnographic in the sense that I also take in social context. I read a lot of data. I pay a lot of attention to Pew and PRRI and that sort of stuff. Yeah, and it's funny. You know, it seems like evangelicals and other right-wingers, they don't even know that transgender men exist. It's all just about men in dresses sneaking into bathrooms. That is the story they like to tell. And I think the reason for that is that the patriarchy is threatened, you know, obviously by women's bodily autonomy, but also very seriously threatened. One of the other scariest things for people with patriarchal values is what they see as the feminization of men. Trans people in general, and especially trans people of color, are often subjected to violence.
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Abraham Lincoln proclaimed, "We are a government of the people, by the people, and for the people, not of the corporations, by the corporations, and for the corporations." He also observed, "You can fool all of the people some of the time, and some of the people all of the

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1: 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Moroccan Ensemble Sepharine, Alice Di Maselli with Andy Cassad, Laronia, Larry Pattis, and Bhakti Hart will also be playing. 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
1: 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Moroccan Ensemble Sepharine, Alice D. Maselli with Andy Cassad, Laronia, Larry Pattison, Bhakti Hart will also be playing. 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

The Angelus by Jean Murphy. This afternoon on Highway 58, a fat mechanic comes from his garage to tease a pretty girl in a banged-up Ford. He carries orange crush, hands black with grease. His overalls are stiff and black as stovepipes. The sun behind him lights the bottle, rings it, bright and sweet and clear as any bell.

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International Folk Music Artists of the Year, Carcy Blanton and Chris Matthews, the past 2 years, will be the headliners. Moroccan Ensemble Sepharine, Alice D. Maselli with Andy Cassad, Laronia, Larry Pattison, Bhakti Hart will also be playing. There'll be food, crafts, song circles, ecstatic dance, and more. That's the very first Turning Tides Music Festival, September 19th at Island Park in Springfield. TurningTidesMusic.org for more information and tickets.

iridescent, with a manifesto quoting from the Crusades to the present. But he stood on many shoulders, of this we can be sure, a millennia of xenophobes who slaughter to be pure, since before the First Crusade, when a mighty Christian band hacked and stabbed and burned their way to the Holy Land. They say he acted alone, but in his mind he was another of those who came before him, his mighty Christian brothers, on the road covered in armor, and served their masters well. They vowed to chastity, they vowed to kill the infidel. They marauded west and east in the name of Christendom. They killed Jews, Muslims, pagans, fellow Christians by the thousand in the name of Jesus. From the Jordan to the Rhine, the Red Cross on their chest plates, their

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1: 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Moroccan Ensemble Sepharine, Alice D. Maselli with Andy Cassad, Laronia, Larry Pattison, Bhakti Hart will also be playing. 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

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The program is Pure Jazz Revisited. My name's Eric Richardson. I'm your host here every Sunday, 12 to 1:30, so hope you enjoy the program. Today we're going to be listening to some words from the past. I'm going to read an ancient African story coming out of West Africa, and then we're going to also hear a little bit from Langston Hughes a little later as well. So hope you're enjoying this into Pride Month and were able to have a great day yesterday. I know we were in community and stay in community. Once again, this is Pure Jazz Revisited. Peace.

0: Una Nana and the Elephant. Many, many years ago, there was a woman called Una Nana who had two beautiful children. They lived in a hut near the roadside, and people passing by would often stop when they saw the children, exclaiming at the roundness of their limbs, the smoothness of their skin, and the brightness of their eyes. Early one morning, Una Nana went into the bush to collect firewood and left her two children playing with the little cousin who was living with them. The children shouted happily, seeing who could jump the furthest, and when they were tired, they sat on the dusty ground outside the hut, playing a game with pebbles. Suddenly, they heard a rustle in the nearby grasses and sat on a rock. They saw a puzzled-looking baboon. "Whose children are those?" he asked the little cousin. "They belong to Una Nana," she replied. "Well, well, well," exclaimed the baboon in a deep voice. "Never have I seen such beautiful children before." Then he disappeared, and the children went on with their game. A little later, they heard the faint crack of a twig, and looking up, they saw the big brown eyes of a gazelle staring at them from beside a bush. "Whose children are those?" she asked the cousin. "They belong to Una Nana," she replied. "Well, well, well," exclaimed the gazelle in her soft, smooth voice. "Never have I seen such beautiful children before." And with a graceful bound, she disappeared into the bush. The children grew tired of their game, and taking a small gourd, they dipped it in turn into the big pot full of water, which stood at the door of their hut, and drank their fill. A sharp bark made the cousins drop their gourd in fear when she looked up and saw the spotted body and treacherous eyes of a leopard who had crept silently out of the bush. "Whose children are those?" he demanded. "They belong to Una Nana," she replied in a shaky voice. Slowly backing towards the door of the hut in case the leopard should spring at her, but he was not interested in the meal just then. "Never have I seen such beautiful children before," he exclaimed, and with a flick of his tail, he melted away into the bush. The children were afraid of all these animals who kept asking questions and called loudly to Una Nana to return. But instead of their mother, a huge elephant with only one tusk lumbered out of the bush and stood staring at the three children who were too frightened to move. "Whose children are those?" he bellowed to the little cousin, waving his trunk in the direction of the two beautiful children who were trying to hide behind a large stone.
1: They belong to Una Nana," faltered the little girl.
0: The elephant took a step forward. "Never have I seen such beautiful children before," he boomed. "I will take them away with me." And opening wide his mouth, he swallowed both children at a gulp. The little cousin screamed in terror and dashed into the hut. And from the gloom and safety inside, she heard the elephant's heavy footsteps growing fainter and fainter as he went back into the bush. It was not until much later that Una Nana returned carrying a large bundle of wood on her head. The little girl rushed out of the house in a dreadful state, and it was some time before Una Nana could get the whole story from her.
1: "Alas, alas," said the mother. "Did he swallow them whole? Do you think they might still be alive inside the elephant's stomach?"
0: "I cannot tell," said the child, and she began to cry even louder than before. "Well," said Una Nana sensibly, "there's only one thing to do. I must go into the bush and ask all the animals whether they have seen an elephant with only one tusk. But first of all, I must make preparations." She cooked a pot. She took a pot and cooked a lot of beans in it until they were soft and ready to eat. Then seizing her large knife and putting the pot of food on her head, she told her little niece to look after the hut until she returned and set off into the bush to search for the elephant. Una Nana soon found the tracks of the huge beast and followed them for some distance, but the elephant himself was nowhere to be seen. Presently, she passed through some tall, shady trees, and she met the baboon. "Oh, baboon, do help me," she begged. "Have you seen an elephant with only one tusk? He has eaten both my children, and I must find him." "Go straight along this track until you come to a place where there are high trees and a white stone.
1: There you will find the elephant, said the baboon. So the woman went along the dusty track for a very long time, but she saw no sign of the elephant. Suddenly, she noticed a gazelle leaping across her path. Oh, gazelle, do help me. Have you seen an elephant with only one tusk? She asked. He has eaten both my children, and I must find him. Go straight along this track until you come to a place where there are high trees and a white stone. There you will find the elephant, said the gazelle, as she bounded away. Oh, dear, sighed Unanana. It seems a very long way, and I am so tired and hungry. But she did not eat the food that she carried, since that was for her children when she found them. On and on she went until, rounding a bend in the track, she saw a leopard sitting outside his cave home, washing himself with his tongue. Oh, leopard, she exclaimed in a tired voice, do help me. Have you seen an elephant with only one tusk? He has eaten both my children, and I must find him. Go straight along this track until you come to a place where there are high trees and a white stone. There you will find the elephant, replied the leopard, as he bent his head and continued his toilet. Alas, gasped Unanana to herself, if I do not find this place soon, my legs will carry me no further. She staggered on a little further until suddenly, ahead of her, she saw some high trees with a large stone spread about on the ground below them. Alas, she exclaimed, and hurrying forward, she found a huge elephant laying contently in the shade of the tree. One glance was enough to show her that he had one tusk. So going up as close as she dared, she shouted angrily, elephant, elephant, are you the one that has eaten my children? Oh, no, he replied lazily. Go straight along this track until you come to a place where there are high trees and white stone. There you will find the elephant. But the woman was sure this was the elephant she sought, and stomping her feet, she screamed at him again, elephant, are you the one that has eaten my children? Oh, no. Go straight along this track, began the elephant again, but he was cut off shortly by Unanana, who rushed up to him, waving her knife and yelling, where are my children? Where are they? Then the elephant opened his mouth, and without even troubling to stand up, he swallowed Unanana with the cooking pot and her knife at one gulp. And this was just what Unanana had hoped for. Down, down, down she went into the darkness until she reached the elephant's stomach. What a sight met her eyes! The walls of the elephant's stomach were like a range of hills, and camped among these hills were little groups of people, many dogs, goats, and cows, and her own two beautiful children. Mother, mother, they cried when they saw her. How did you get here? Oh, we are so hungry. Unanana took the cooking pot off her head and began to feed her children with the beans, which they ate ravenously. All the other people crowded around begging for just a small portion of the food. So Unanana said to them scornfully, why do you not roast meat for yourself, seeing that you are surrounded by it? She took her knife and cut large pieces of flesh from the elephant and roasted them over a fire she built in the middle of the elephant's stomach. And soon everyone, including the dogs, goats, and cattle, were feasting on elephant meat very happily. But the groans of the poor elephant could be heard all over the bush. And he said to those animals who came along to find out the cause of his unhappiness, I do not know why it is, but ever since I swallowed that woman called Unanana, I have felt most uncomfortable and unsettled inside. The pain got worse and worse until with a final grunt, the elephant dropped dead. Then Unanana seized her knife again and hacked the doorway between the elephant's ribs, through which soon streamed a line of dogs, goats, cows, men, women, and children, all blinking their eyes in the strong sunlight and shouting for joy at being free once more. The animals barked, bleated, and mooed their thanks, while the human beings gave Unanana all kinds of presents in gratitude to her setting them free. So that when Unanana and her two children reached home, they were no longer poor. The little cousin was delighted to see them, for she had thought they were all dead. And that night, they had a feast. Guess what they ate? Yes, roasted elephant meats. 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
0: This is the Pure Jazz Revisited program. Yes, thank you for listening. Not sure if you've been aware of the movement going on to get an initiative on the ballot, the Eugene Clean Energy Fund. It's an initiative being supported by many organizations here in town and looking for signatures. So as you see folks out there, be kind to them. Maybe check out what they've got to say. I think it's an initiative that's looking to build a fund to support alternative energy use and solutions for sustainability and mitigation amongst climate change. So appreciate you all staying tuned to all the work going on in the community. Once again, this is Pure Jazz Revisited with your host, Eric Richardson. Peace.

Yes, keep your hand on the plow and hold on. Out of war it came, bloody and terrible, but it came. Some there were, as always, who doubted that the war would end right, that the slaves would be free, or that the Union would stand. But now we know how it all came out of the darkest days for a people and a nation. We know now how it all came out. There was light when the battle clouds rolled away. There was a great wounded land and men united as a nation. America is a dream. The poet says it was promises. The people say it is promises that will come true. The people do not always say things out loud nor write them down on paper. The people often hold great thoughts in their deepest hearts and sometimes only blunderingly express them, haltingly and stumbling say them, and falteringly put them into practice. The people do not always understand each other, but there is somewhere there always the trying to understand and the trying to say, you are a man. Together we are building our land, America. Land created in common, dream nourished in common. Keep your hand on the plow and hold on. If the house is not yet finished, don't be discouraged, builder. If the fight is not yet won, don't be weary, soldier. The plan and pattern is here, woven from the beginning into the warp and woof of America. All men are created equal. No man is good enough to govern another man without their consent. Better die free than die slaves. Who said those things? Americans. Who owns those words? America. Who is America? You? Me? We are America. To the enemy who would conquer us from without or within, we say no. To the enemy who would divide and conquer us from within, we also say no. Freedom, brotherhood, democracy, to all the enemies of these great words, we say no. A long time ago, an enslaved people heading towards freedom made up a song. Keep your hand on the plow, hold on. That plow plowed a new furrow across the land and field of history. Into that furrow of the freedom seed was dropped, and from that seed a tree grew and is growing and will ever grow. That tree is for everybody, for all America, for all the world. May its branches spread and its shelter grow. Until all races and all people know its shade. Keep your hand on the plow and hold on.

Yes, good afternoon. You are listening to Pure Jazz. Just want to put it out there that we're here in witness to a lot of changing times, a lot of difficult times, but want to give thanks to Peaceworks Community Radio and other nonprofits doing good work in our community. So if you got a chance, check out many of the nonprofits doing work, because collectively we can make a difference locally despite some faulty leadership going on elsewhere. So if you know what I mean. So stay cool. 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Peace.

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Autumn in New York, it spells the thrill of first nighting. Glittering crowds and shimmering clouds.

transforms the slums into Mayfair. 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

We'd like to play for you now a very low-down bluesy type composition, minor blues written in 6/8 time. This is a blues with a Latin beat added to it. We sincerely hope you enjoy a little thing we call Senor Blues.

It's been a pleasure being with you. This is Eric Richardson. I'm going to go out with Goodbye, Pork Pie Hat. We'll see you next week. So stay well, stay in the fray. Peace.

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0: This is KEPW Whole Community News for Sunday, June 28th, 2026. If you'd like your neighborhood to learn more about wildfire protection, contact Eugene's manager of Wildfire Planning and Fuels Management. She was out and about at the Neighborhood Leaders Council June 23rd.
1: I'm Hannah Schaefer. I'm the Eugene Springfield Fires Wildfire Planning and Fuels Management Manager. I just wanted to come here and introduce myself. I know some people are aware of a new wildfire program and a community wildfire protection plan. I just wanted to introduce myself and show up in person to meet you all. I'm looking to become more engaged in neighborhoods here. The wildfire protection plan that was recently released is on our website, Eugene Springfield Fire's wildfire preparedness website. So if you just Google that, it should pop up. It'd be great to have you all take a look at that and give your feedback. The protection plan is a living document, and it provides an action plan for Eugene and Springfield for the next 5 years. And so as we're working through fire season and trying to become more prepared, I just encourage you all to look through that. And I'm happy to always attend any meetings, give any presentations on anything wildfire preparedness related.
0: At the City Council June 10th, Hannah Schaefer.
2: The Community Wildfire Protection Plan began with the passage of the Federal Healthy Forest Restoration Act in 2003. These established a locally driven framework to reduce wildfire risk and protect lives and strengthen overall community resilience. So communities that develop a CWPP and adopt one are then eligible for federal funds and state funds. Each plan must identify wildfire hazards in the local context, areas of concern, and outline strategies to reduce fire risk in coordination with other agencies. And then getting into community engagement, we started out with a public survey that ran from December throughout January of this year. We didn't get as many responses as we had initially hoped. We ended up out with, I think, around 85 total responses there. Those survey results did find that more than 60% of respondents feel unprepared for a wildfire event in the area. But respondents in the Eugene area identified that the South Hills, the Southwest Hills, and the Laurel Hill Valley areas are facing the greatest wildfire risk in Eugene. And their priority concerns are evacuation safety and damage to their properties. They showed strong interest in getting assistance with vegetation management around their homes and any financial and technical support. And as part of Wildfire Awareness Month in May, we partnered with Northwest Youth Corps and offered two free woody debris drop sites, one in Eugene and one in Springfield. We hope to meet with neighborhood association groups and leaders to attend any of their meetings and be included in any of their newsletters and hear any feedback that they have. We'll be attending various FireWise events in the area. We will be attending Lane County Fair throughout that entire week, and we'll continue with defensible space assessment interactions and talking about the plan for people to be aware.
0: The plan includes a detailed risk assessment. Hannah Schaefer.
2: We used a layered approach of multiple data sets to create one comprehensive map to show where mitigation will be the most effective. The urban core is generally low risk, and then when you kind of get to the outskirts of both Eugene and Springfield into the WUI areas, we see some of the greater vulnerabilities, and it's rated moderate to high wildfire risk in those areas. I wanted to highlight the Southwest Eugene Hills, which was rated moderate to high. Here we see dense vegetation and complex terrain. There's a mix of conifer and hardwood fuels in the area. That combined with the population density and some access limitations and how homes are built on the steep and wooded hillsides creates a higher fire risk. A lot of these homes have limited defensible space around them. And given the right conditions, if there's east-driven winds, it can really accelerate the fire spread uphill. There's also a lot of ecologically significant natural areas and parks and trail systems in these areas as well that we want to protect. So some mitigation priorities for that area would be shaded fuel breaks along the key ridge lines, access roads, and in the perimeter of residential neighborhoods. We would partner up and try to do some multi-jurisdictional fuel reduction because our Eugene Springfield Fire's jurisdictional boundaries there kind of intermixed with some other agencies. and then promoting defensible space and structure hardening around some of those homes in the area. We'd also want to educate on evacuation and start evaluating some street connectivity with any new development. And then the southeast Eugene Hills, also steep terrain, dense vegetation, a big concentration of homes in the wildland-urban interface zone. There's residential zones with mature trees and thick understories, and again, more minimal defensible space in the area. And similar mitigation priorities would be increased fuel breaks along public land boundaries, ridge lines.

0: dried out for so long. So the hillside homes with limited defensible space and tree cover over structures with narrow access roads creates that heightened risk. The mitigation priorities would look similar as before, doing some selective thinning, forest thinning, reducing those ladder fuels, brush removal, creating more fuel breaks along the park's perimeter and residential zones, doing some hazard tree assessments, and again, promoting defensible space, evacuation education, and doing some more street assessments. We're really looking to do more assessments, specifically on critical infrastructure corridors.
1: Councillor Alan Zelenka.
2: Last year in the Laurel Hill Valley on Moon Mountain had a wildfire that took off, and it came down the hill right like 100 feet or 200 feet from a group of homes, and it was quite scary. I remember standing on my property in Laurel Hill Valley on Riverview and looking at the flames going, holy cow, this got any worse, we'd all be evacuating. And so the psychological impact of that was pretty tremendous on folks. I mean, I still remember it vividly. The people who are right there really remember it. And the neighborhood association in Laurel Hill Valley certainly does. I'm wondering about what we're doing to address some of the reality and the perception about risk areas. Because everybody's starting to freak out about wildfires and potential fires, and especially in the South Hills, all the way from Franklin Boulevard all the way around the valley here.
0: Yeah, we are starting to see a lot more awareness around it, which is great. That can also create a big sense of fear among residents that live in the area. And so the biggest thing is just spreading more education and awareness. And again, like doing the most we can by attending events, trying to interact with the neighborhoods. Anytime I'm doing an assessment, I ask them to please share this out with neighbors. We hope to do more like mailers and create some like signage in yards that say, like I had a defensible space assessment done, so people are driving by and they can see like, oh, I didn't know that that was an option. It's really the one-on-one interaction that I can have with people that creates more awareness around their wildfire risk. But I'm really just asking neighborhoods and communities to be involved with each other. I think that's the best way. Like if someone in your neighborhood knows a lot about fire and fire risk and emergency preparedness, please spread the word. I think that's the best course of action we can take right now as we continue to build up this program.
2: Yeah, and I wasn't at the meeting, but the fire marshal met with the Laurel Valley folks, and when they described it as low to moderate risk, they were very surprised. Apparently, my counselor-elect Jennifer Smith was there, and she recounted that to me. So I think getting the information out and maybe helping calm people down a little bit would be very valuable.
1: Counselor Greg Evans.
3: Did you guys do any specific analysis on some of the flatlands? Like we're talking about West Eugene, Northwest Eugene. I'll note that last year we had a brush fire in West Eugene that could have turned into something pretty ugly if we hadn't gotten to it as quickly as we did. There was a potential that, you know, our neighborhood over in Bethel could have gone up in flames pretty fast, and I'm concerned about us having a more comprehensive plan and strategy that covers the most exposed areas like the Southwest Hills and the South Hills, but also looking at potentials in the flatlands where wildfire can spread pretty quickly.
0: I did only focus on the higher risk areas of the plan just for time's sake of the presentation, but it does cover the entire area of Eugene Springfield. So for those areas, it was rated, I think, mostly low, and that's just due to some of the vegetation and like proximity to homes and the mean and slopes that it was rated the low risk, but it does cover all of that. And I will say it's low, it's never zero. So there's not a 0% chance that something would occur in that area.
1: She explained that she is talking to neighborhoods because the city can do fuels reduction work and can provide the neighborhood with a wood chipper.
0: We have the Community Wildfire Risk Reduction Grant funds available now for homeowners, for us to hire a contractor to do fuels reduction work on their properties or do any other projects in the higher risk areas. And so we're doing assessments and working to see where we can use those funds to do work on properties. We recently did purchase a chipper with the Community Safety Payroll Tax funds. And so the idea with that is to provide neighborhoods a chance to partner

0: up and have a chipper come out. And so if they do any work on their property and they have a lot of vegetation to dispose of, that can be quite costly. And so we would provide that completely for free.
1: She also described upcoming work. Wildfire Planning and Fuels Management Manager, Hannah Schaefer.
0: We're looking to create updated evacuation route maps and some more signage for those wildland urban interface areas, and then designate and equip temporary evacuation centers with defensible space and backup power. I know there's been a lot of discussion around resiliency centers with the city and county as people are evacuating to the area from the Upper Mackenzie. This would be a good opportunity to incorporate some of that work. The Oregon State Fire Marshal has a model code available for defensible space and home hardening for local jurisdictions to adopt. And so we hope to engage local stakeholders and do a review process to see what recommendations we would make for adopting some of that code for Eugene and Springfield, specifically for new development, and then looking at some of the wildland urban interface areas and seeing if there's any defensible space codes we could possibly implement to make those areas safer. And then by the end of 2027, implement a standardized process to distribute defensible space and home hardening guidance to applicable residential permit applicants. So anyone that's applying for any residential construction or development would receive materials, and there's no enforcement there. It's all educational for them. And so we're starting to slowly get there. And I will say this is a newer program, and I hope by like a year from now, we'll have more programs available for residents and we'll get the word out there.
1: Councillor Eliza Kaczynski.
2: How much of our work regarding defensible space and hardening is an encouragement level of work versus how much of that is things that people are required to do?
0: So Eugene does not have any code currently that requires anybody to maintain a certain level of defensible space around their home and property. We do have a vegetation complaint process with code compliance in the fire marshal's office. If someone makes a complaint, we can require some action be taken under certain conditions. But other than that, there is no code that currently exists. So it's all educational. When I do an assessment, I don't enforce any of that. It's all educational and for their awareness.
1: Councillor Matt Keating.
3: Do you see any tension between renters and property owners? If a renter is pretty clearly pointing out that there's some issues on their property, if you've recognized or if you've come across this tension, how empowered are renters to point out dangers in their community and access said chipper, for example?
0: Yeah, I will say when I'm tabling at events, I do come across a lot of people who say, well, I rent, so I can't do anything about that. But I'm always there to say, if you let your landlord or property management company know that you're interested in having an assessment done and that funds may be available for the homeowner, we just need the homeowner or property owner's permission for us to go and do an assessment on the property. And then once we have their information and contact information, if they're okay with it, they are eligible for us to go out and do whatever fuels reduction work is possible there.
1: Councillor Randy Groves.
4: Our Parks and Open Spaces Division of Public Works has been really involved with the Wild Irish Ridge area. And I know police are aware of it. Parks is aware of it. There's been some youth behavioral problems up there, youth getting together to drink beer, but they're building small fires in the middle of summer out into the tall grass. And I know that that's one of the areas that's always been of concern to fire, where a South Hills conflagration could really take off. Craig Carnegie is very aware of the situation, has been extremely helpful in some of that work, including getting a Guardian camera trailer up there right around the 4th of July, because there's people show up there to light off fireworks as well. And it's not a really easy area to get into, but with the prevailing winds out of the south and west, and that being kind of the leading edge of Eugene, it's just ripe with that southern exposure, upslope aspect to really get something going in there. Is Youth Corps still involved with vegetation mitigation?
0: Yeah, we were able to partner up with Youth Corps 4 times this spring to do like 5 weeks worth of projects. So they've been very, very helpful throughout the process. The crews have all been great, good learning experiences for them to help build up the workforce in this area.
1: Mayor Karen Knudsen.
5: We have such an incredible history in terms of managing waste and connecting those dots and reusing materials that might otherwise end up not having a next life. And I do think that as we continue to move into the future, looking to model some of our fuels reduction work after some of the work that we've done with our leaf collection process, for example, is a good reference point. And it's something that resonates in our community. Is Lane Alerts, where community members should be signing up to receive information about wildfire risk and potential need to evacuate?
0: For evacuation and alerts, lanealerts.com is where they can sign up for those. And for other information, if you go to our website on the Fire Marshal's office page, there's a wildfire page. So eugene-or.gov/wildfire that has some more wildfire-related information. There's also good resources on the Oregon State Fire Marshal's website as well.
5: Thank you. Very appreciated as we're discussing circumstances where people might need to know something immediately and follow good advice immediately. That's always important to share.
1: Hannah Schaefer is introducing herself to Eugene Neighborhoods and asking for your feedback on the Community Wildfire Protection Plan. 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
1: The nation's flagship program for addressing homelessness, the biggest source of federal funding for housing and wraparound services, continues to move in a new direction set by the Trump administration. With an overview for the Poverty and Homelessness Board, on June 18th, Lane County's Continuum of Care Program Services Coordinator, Amanda Borda.
7: There's a lot of content in the new Notice of Funding Opportunity, or NOFO, that was released on June 1st. They're looking to really restore the COC program to its original goals and very much emphasizing optimizing self-sufficiency by focusing on outcomes, expanding competition, prioritizing treatment and economic independence, and emphasizing law and order. They sort of made a point to define self-sufficiency, which has always been part of the COC program, but wasn't really called out. They are very clear through quoting two dictionary definitions within the NOFO that it is the ability to meet basic needs, including a place to live without public or private assistance. So again, they're really emphasizing moving on to unsubsidized locations and getting folks moved on from government assistance much more than has been the case in previous years.
1: Some federal housing programs will soon have a service requirement, which can be met by volunteer work or employment. Amanda Borda.
7: The new transitional housing projects, you'll remember, had a 40-hour service requirement in the last NOFO. They've reduced that to 20 hours, so a small positive. That's a win. I think they heard that feedback that 40 hours was a bit much, and so they have reduced that to 20 hours with employment counting towards that requirement. So I think that'll be a little bit more manageable for projects to wrap their heads around how they will do that. They're clear that the 20-hour service requirement does not create new reporting or documentation requirements. I think there were a lot of questions around how HUD will verify that requirement is being met. Not all of the projects will have work requirements, mostly those TH projects, but permanent housing projects might have service requirements or might, especially for those that have no income, might be emphasizing that more with folks of finding some source of income or some development towards self-sufficiency.
1: With concern about how this might play out on the ground, Poverty and Homelessness Board member Genevieve Schock.
8: I will admit that I have a fear of this administration pushing towards like work camps and things like that. So I think that a potential solution around that is, in cases of emergency, there's a system called ORVID, which has volunteer opportunities. I think the way that folks were expressing that there was opportunities to engage in organizations that maybe are not providing housing might be something that would help people meet that requirement. And I know that that is maybe a little bit of an alarmist take, but that's kind of where I'm at.
1: From the city of Eugene, Reagan Watches.
9: Hi, I'm actually asking a question on behalf of the mayor who just sent me a couple questions. She's having trouble coming off mute. How many households are likely to be impacted by these changes? Do we have a sense?
1: Amanda Borda.
7: Once we finish evaluating our renewals and we see what we might need to reallocate, we'll know what that shift of units will be. I know we're trying really hard to make sure, you know, some of our site-based projects are secured that have, you know, significant investments. Those are some of our larger projects. And we do have those folks that are transitioning to a transitional housing project. So while we will still have units there, they'll be slightly different. So we will provide an update once we have that detail. Probably we'll be able to do that near the July meeting of an exact sort of shift of units and what that looks like.
9: The other question is that given that we're hearing from Health and Human Services that Medicaid will also have eligibility work requirements, how can the PHB or subcommittees mobilize to mitigate any negative impacts? Is there, you know, some coordination? It seems like these service and work requirements are hitting, you know, different populations and different that are funded by different federal agencies. So ideally we'd be doing some of this mobilization to prepare for those impacts, and so wondering what this body can do to help. The City of Eugene, for our part, is interested in reaching out to partners like the United Way and the Chamber and maybe connect and think about, you know, maybe opportunities through our city organization to help meet this requirement that seems to be hitting populations across different agencies, like we mentioned. And, you know, wondering from the mayor, if we're interested in Springfield and Lane County, want to collaborate on kind of making those connections and with some different agencies and collaborate on that.
1: Amanda Borda.
7: I think we can use this as an opportunity to sort of leverage a lot of those resources, the work of, you know, other organizations like Goodwill and other job connection programs, and then potentially utilize partnerships with the Eugene Chamber of Commerce and others to sort of connect with employers and form partnerships there. So I think it's a good opportunity, and perhaps this group can find a place within a committee or other group to strategize around that effort. Although they are emphasizing employment over increasing any sort of government assistance. It's not just employment, but it is volunteer opportunities. It's participating in treatment. It's participating in, you know, other life skill building groups, case management, a variety of other program supports.
1: Debbie Farr.
10: I just wanted to mention that there's a lot of work happening in the community around the work requirement, what organizations are doing, what we can do collaboratively to create opportunities in our community. So I'm thinking this group might be a good one to be part of that convening or to be involved somehow. So I just wanted to mention that because I know sometimes our community can duplicate effort in multiple ways, and it would be great if in this instance we were all together on the same page.
1: Manager of Lane County's Human Services Division, Kate Budd.
11: And I just want to take a moment and just thank Amanda for the clarity and comprehension that she just shared with us today. The continuum of care application is challenging and a very large effort before these changes were implemented. And now she is having to wrangle one of the largest, you know, logic puzzles that I have ever seen with some really, really challenging questions and changes that we just could not have anticipated. So, Amanda, thank you so much for everything that you've done and you'll continue to do to help support the continuum of care. We are very fortunate to have you at the forefront of this work.
1: The PHB also heard two quick announcements. Kate Budd.
11: I just wanted to give folks a heads up that Lane County's been partnering with Schultz Nonprofit Law to offer a training focused on nonprofit compliance in a rapidly changing environment, which I think that's an understatement, right, for those of you in nonprofit. And it comes from more of a legal perspective, particularly around, you know, what are all the changes coming up at the federal level? And, you know, what would an attorney advise around those? So I wanted to share with you the upcoming time and date, which is July 23rd from 9 a.m. to 11:30 a.m. And you can sign up.
1: Lane County will be putting out a new contract next year for the Navigation Center, and they're looking for a work group to share recommendations. Commissioner Pat Farr.
12: the NAV Center is a marvelous facility that nobody believes we're using it to the highest and best possible use. And I think over the course of the next year, we can help with the help of the Poverty and Homelessness Board membership, or your designee as it may be, that we could really come up with a model that really does get us close to the highest and best use of what is a wonderful location and a wonderful facility. So I'm plugging, if you do have time or if you have somebody you can recommend for this work for the Poverty and Homelessness Board, it is big stuff. And I disqualify myself from that work group, by the way, but it's going to have significant impact.
1: The Trump administration continues to change the rules for federal housing funds with more emphasis on self-sufficiency and employment. In support of neighbors who rely on these funds, local government agencies, businesses, and nonprofits will work together to provide employment and service opportunities. 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
13: Neither sanctions nor international reports can bring down a government, especially an authoritarian dictatorship like Ortega and Murillo.
14: That's Nicaraguan journalist Wilfredo Miranda, co-founder of the exiled digital outlet Divergentes. On the heels of new U.S. sanctions this week, he says international reporting can only build historical memory and pave the way for criminal trials down the road, after the regime is gone. I'm Roman Gressier, the editor of El Faro English. On today's episode, the in-custody death of a Nicaraguan political prisoner draws new sanctions. Guatemala finally gives up on prosecuting journalists on phony charges. And search parties in El Salvador poke holes in the official homicide count. This is Central America in Minutes.
15: In Nicaragua, the house arrest of Daniel Ortega's brother
16: relates more to El Salvador and Honduras than to Guatemala. In the case
17: they
16: of Guatemala,
17: say globalism comes to die at CIPA, but in El Salvador, it's already dead.
18: Central America in Minutes, an original podcast by El Faro English.
14: On Monday, Secretary of State Marco Rubio announced visa restrictions on more than 100 Nicaraguan officials after accusing the Ortega Murillo regime of complicity in the death of political prisoner and indigenous leader Brooklyn Rivera. Rubio directly accused Nicaraguan official Lumberto Campbell Hooker of playing a role in denying Rivera medical care and preventing his family from burying his remains. Campbell is the president of the Supreme Electoral Council, has been under sanctions since 2019, and is the brother of Nicaragua's ambassador in the United States. The United States stands with the Nicaraguan people who, like Rivera, aspire to see a free Nicaragua, Rubio said on Monday. With this new restriction, the U.S. increased the number of Nicaraguan officials subject to various U.S. sanctions in the country to a towering total of 2,350. The Bureau of Western Hemisphere Affairs condemned the disappearance of six members of Rivera's family who were detained by the Sandinista police while claiming his body. U.S. officials also called for the release of political prisoners in Nicaragua. Deputy Secretary of State Christopher Landau also blamed the Ortega Murillo dictatorship for his death. Nicaraguan journalist Wilfredo Miranda told El Faro English that six of Brooklyn's relatives remain detained by the regime. One son who was captured managed to escape and is still in hiding. To date, no charges have been filed against his relatives, and their whereabouts remain unknown. Dininishka Rivera, his daughter who lives in exile in Spain, said that the family was never informed of his whereabouts and denied that any relatives were present at the time of his death. She asked Nicaraguan authorities to allow her to enter the country to bury her father in keeping with her traditions. His relatives, who traveled to Nicaragua to transport his body and bury him on the Caribbean coast, were also banned from attending the funeral organized by the regime in the capital. After spending more than 2 years in prison without facing any criminal charges, Brooklyn Rivera died on May 30th, becoming the eighth political prisoner to die in state custody, according to Miranda. Confidencial puts the number at seven since 2019. In 2023, Rivera, 73, was arrested at his home on the Caribbean coast of Nicaragua after denouncing the situation of indigenous people in the country at an international forum. Last August, religious freedom advocate Mauricio Alonso Petri was another to die in custody. His family, too, was denied a funeral. On Monday, look out for the next issue of our digital magazine, Beacon. you'll find an investigation into mass graves in El Salvador, a chronicle of ICE detentions in Louisiana, an interview with the Guatemalan defense minister, a fictional short story on a Mars colony, a poem from Nicaraguan exile, and more at elfaro.net/EM. At a hearing this week in Guatemala City, journalist Alex Valdez learned that charges against him and 8 other journalists and columnists had been dropped. They had been criminalized while covering the trial of José Rubén Zamora, the publisher of the defunct newspaper El Periódico.
19: We fought a legal battle for 3 years to defend the work of the press. It's not just about the journalists who worked at El Periódico. It's about defending the work that we all do in Guatemala.
14: On June 1st, the Public Prosecutor's Office requested to withdraw its appeal at the Constitutional Court regarding Valdez and the others from El Periódico, one of the most relevant investigative outlets in Guatemala. Multiple were in exile. Desisting from criminal cases against journalists is a big departure from the prison or exile tactics of former Attorney General Consuelo Porras, who left office last month. On May 17th, lawyer Gabriel García Luna became top prosecutor, chosen by President Bernardo Arevalo. This transition is a fundamental administrative shift for the institution. The withdrawal of the appeal against journalists abandons the conspiracy for obstruction of justice charges used by Porras to criminalize journalists reporting on judicial anomalies. The case against the journalists and columnists had been dismissed, but an appeal was filed on February 1st by the Special Prosecutor's Office Against Impunity, or FESI, as it's known in Spanish, an embattled unit which the new attorney general has now completely dissolved. This decision effectively closes the case. Multiple courts ruled that any complaint against the newspaper belonged in a tribunal of print rather than the penal system. These dismissals aligned with calls for the safe return of reporters living in exile under legal harassment. Between 2022 and 2023 alone, more than 20 journalists fled Guatemala, like Alex Valdez, who just returned after a 3-year exile. This harassment has frequently involved arbitrary arrest and the misuse of the law against organized crime. Publisher José Rubén Zamora's imprisonment and the deliberate economic strangulation of El Periódico forced the newspaper to fold in 2023. The Committee to Protect Journalists wrote a statement calling the withdrawal of criminal charges against the journalists, quote, an important development and a first step in the right direction toward restoring respect for freedom of expression and the rule of law in Guatemala, close quote. The judicial outlook in Guatemala remains complex, but the recent withdrawal of high-profile cases suggests a big shift in the legal landscape in favor of freedom of expression.
20: Hola, I am Leirian Colon Santiago, a journalist at El Faro English and one of the reporters of this episode. Do you get our newsletter? Go to elfaro.net/en and subscribe to dig deeper into Central America.
14: Now to El Salvador. In the first half of the year, at least 81 dead bodies were found in different regions of the country, according to Desaparecidos SOS, a community group who works to track down missing persons. During the same period, the National Civil Police reported only 33 bodies and claims that El Salvador has racked up 137 days with no homicides this year. For example, in May alone, the police documented 10 deaths, but according to Desaparecidos SOS, 25 bodies were found. Between the two sets of statistics, there's a discrepancy of 48 bodies that do not appear in official records this year. Figures from the National Civil Police only show daily statistics reporting 0 homicides. In May, cases like that of a 34-year-old man whose body was found in a ravine but was not reported by the authorities highlight the inconsistencies in how the regime counts homicides. The Secretary General of the Police Workers Movement, Marvin Reyes, told newspaper La Prensa Gráfica that when bodies are found, authorities document the cases as, quote, deaths from other causes or deaths to be determined by autopsy, but later failed to report whether it was a homicide. In early January, Nayib Bukele said that 90% of homicides were due to domestic violence, But the Organization of Salvadoran Women for Peace reported that at least 10 women have been victims of femicide so far in 2026, and several of those cases were classified by the authorities simply as homicides. One example is a case of a 45-year-old woman who was found dead in her home, yet the police did not report the case. Over the years, Nayib Bukele has highlighted the days during his administration that have passed without any homicides, but unofficial accounts paint a different picture. Thank you for tuning in to Central American Minutes. This episode was written by Leirian Colón Santiago, Gabriel Labrador, and Graciela Barrera. I edited today's episode with sound design by Omnian. 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And we'll be back next week. Hasta pronto.
1: From the city of Eugene, regularly among the highest homeless populations per capita, there's good news and bad news. On June 22nd, Mayor Karen Knudsen.
5: I have just a few items that I want to raise from a couple of conversations. Two of them related to our recent Poverty and Homelessness Board meetings. I sit as a part of that board and also have joined two subcommittees, one on cross-sector collaboration and also another on advocacy, and wanted to highlight a recent update that our City of Eugene staff gave to the Poverty and Homelessness Board, a tally, sort of current tracking and metrics that our current City of Eugene affordable housing pipeline, there are currently 873, almost 900 units from 14 different developments funded with a mix of local system development charge exemptions, city fee assistance, local affordable housing trust fund contributions, federal entitlement home funds, and City of Eugene land banking sites, almost 900 units of affordable housing. Wanted to highlight this because presently this year and looking into next year, we are accomplishing something that has been a goal for a long time, which is significantly increasing the number of affordable housing units that we are constructing in our community. There are 493 affordable housing units that are currently under construction across six developments and 329 affordable housing units that are seeking financing to begin construction across seven other proposals. This is really good news for a community that is doing everything that we can with the resources we have available and some really excellent staff alignment with the state resources that we're able to access to deliver housing for our community that is affordable across a whole variety of different projects. And I just want to be sure to highlight and thank that staff working on affordable housing, our grants management team, our team leading the Affordable Housing Trust Fund, but also our community development and planning team, because they are doing a lot of work. And it is great when we can update our Poverty and Homelessness Board on the ways in which we are building housing that is, in fact, the solution to the experience of homelessness. In our more recent Poverty and Homelessness Board meeting, we unfortunately received another, I'll call it sort of salvo or wave of challenging information that relates to the changes in how our federal government is positioning itself, both through housing and urban development, through HUD and through Health and Human Services. And the two shifts that are similar, but through different agencies, are shifts towards work requirements and time, volunteer time or work requirements to qualify for certain types of housing, and also work requirements to qualify for Medicaid. So one of those sets of requirements is through HUD, the other is through Health and Human Services, two different federal agencies, but both operating, it appears, with not a lot of information, or certainly with not a lot of concern for consequences when establishing 40 hours of new work requirements related to certain types of housing where that seems quite unlikely to be attainable. It does present a particular type of challenge to our community, and I just wanted to flag it because this is important work that we are doing across jurisdictions, among jurisdictions, to try to mitigate these newly created harms in our community.
1: Mayor Karen Knudsen with the latest good news and bad news on housing, as two federal agencies are preparing work requirements for some types of housing and Medicaid. 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

0: with the county budget scheduled to be finalized June 23rd, public comments urged commissioners to remember the purpose of the transient lodging tax.
1: My name is Tim Smith. I'm the Vice President of Operations for Merite Hotel Management. We operate 6 hotels in Lane County across Eugene and Springfield and employ hundreds of employees, obviously, in those hotels. I don't think it comes as a surprise that winter is our toughest season. I see it every year. We go through the same cycle of the lack of infrastructure to drive winter demand, reduces our revenue stream. That has an immediate impact on our employees, the hundreds of people that I mentioned that we employ. I can tell you in Q1 of each year, our leadership team does what we call a Big Mo Roadshow. We go out and we talk with our teams and get some face-to-face time with them for them to comment directly on the things we can do better as a company and the things that they love that we do as a company. I can tell you that the number one question asked was, how can we get more hours? How can I make more money? How can I pay for groceries, pay for gas, all those things? With that in mind, it became pretty evident many, many years ago, I think as long as, and I'm only a 3-year resident of Eugene, but as long as 30 years ago, that there were studies funded to find out what we could do for winter travel, winter demand, and how we could build an infrastructure to bring year-round demand. Every one of those studies has identified that multi-use indoor sports and recreation facilities would be viable in this community and would be a good driver for winter revenue. It was presented to us to approve a 2% increase in transient lodging tax to help fund this investment. It was proposed that this increase in funds would go directly towards that. So it is, as Nigel mentioned, a matter of trust when at this point we're now being told that those funds will be used for something, potentially used for something different. In order for us to make a viable winter demand generator, it is urgent that we use all of those funds to build out this investment. This will provide stable employment, stable income opportunities for our hundreds of employees through the winter season. And it will also increase community engagement, give our local community somewhere they can go in the winter. I urge you to use other resources, use our reserves in the short term while you search for a long-term solution to our emergency services.
2: My name is Dina Patel from Alco Hotels. I spoke with you before. I am urging Commissioner not to take away TLT dollars for public safety. I know how crucial it is, the public safety it is, but it should not be coming from one industry. In 2023, I was there testifying in front of you and very excited that we're raising 2% tax to have something indoor facility, something for the winter events. Right now, I came into Lane County 30 years ago with my 1-year-old daughter, and I had another boy, and they went to school over here and then went to college over here. The only thing that was lacking in the winter time, indoor things to do, any activities that they can do, any sports. It is very crucial to have something like indoor arena or anything that our children have something to do in a winter time. That is also critical on hospitality industry because, like other people have said, you know, we have 150 employees and they are saying the same thing. We need more hours on a winter time. You know, we're not able to provide the hours because the occupancy is not there. And there is not enough time, you know, to give it to our employee. So I want to thank you. I know you have a hard choice to do, but I'm really urging you not to take away TLT money and use the money what is intended for and keep it in a TLT, please. Thank you.
3: My name is Bev Smith, and I'm speaking to you as the executive director of Emerald Kid Sports and a longtime former amateur professional Olympic basketball player. I know what sports can do for kids in this community and in any and all communities. I'm not here today just to talk about youth sports, but also to find a way to get it right for our community. Lane County wants to ask voters to approve a long-term public safety funding solution. I think most people in this community want to support public safety. I do too. I think my question for us today is how to do both. How to keep our promise to the community by investing TLT in the over decades intense market demand and the critical need for multi-sport facilities and convention space and then public safety. That question is to be answered by you today. And as a longtime member of this community, I think we have a generational opportunity to invest not just in facilities that will enhance our community economically, but also help us stay true to keeping our promises to the community. When in 2023, this board dedicated 2% transient lodging tax increase to tourism-related facilities, that was a galvanizing moment for many of us in this community. And for those of us who have recently served on the revisioning or visioning of Lane Vent Center, looking at the potential of this historic space and place becoming a destination for both community and county as a multi-sport facility, we sense that we were finally trying to be on the road to getting it right. So today, I would urge you to be a leader in not going back to the future and not kicking this opportunity down the road and to make the decision to preserve the TLT for the purpose it was intended for, a community asset that creates a year-round vibrant economy and a crucible for the health and well-being of our kids and our families.
4: My name is Georgia Haskell. I am the executive director of the Cottage Grove Chamber of Commerce and a constituent of Commissioner Buck. Commissioner Buck, I would like to speak directly to you today because the decision affects the communities that you represent. You have championed keeping public dollars working for local businesses and families. And that is exactly what the transient lodging tax was designed to do. The 2% increase dedicated to tourism infrastructure is a public dollar that works for Cottage Grove, for our restaurants, our shops, our small business owners. We depend on visitors to sustain through the year. Rural communities like Cottage Grove do not have the economic cushion that larger communities do. We fill every gap in the visitor economy. When tourism investment is strong, our businesses do thrive. When it is redirected elsewhere, we feel it too, deeply. In 2023, this board made a commitment to build the infrastructure that would bring more visitors to communities like Cottage Grove year-round. That commitment gave our small business community hope. Redirecting those dollars today, even temporarily, signals that rural communities will have to wait a little longer while their dedicated investment is used for something else. I understand the county's public safety pressures, but please find another path to solving that problem. This fund was built for one purpose, to grow the local economy in every corner of Lane County. I am asking you today to keep that commitment.
5: My name is Nigel Francisco, a lifelong resident of Lane County. My career really spans travel and tourism, has been directly supported by travel and tourism. I actually started out as an airline pilot in 2003, then worked for a large regional craft brewery, then a winery, and now I work in development where we have a lot of hospitality assets. None of these businesses would be successful without the strength of the travel and tourism industry. For my short 25-year career, I've seen that direct impact. You look at the traveler, the enplanements from the Eugene Airport, there were a little over 300,000 in 2003. Now that number is over 800,000. That's not by accident. That's directly because of the work that Travel Oregon has done, and more specifically Travel Lane County, with the investment of those TRT dollars. So there's three major reasons I have why I'd like you to not use the travel and tourism dollars for public safety. The first one is erosion of public trust. This industry came to the county commission, and that was voted through to increase the lodging tax to support off-peak demand. The second reason is the cannibalization of economic development. So travel and tourism is one of our largest industries in Lane County. Lane County is not the biggest jobs employer, and those jobs that I talked about support manufacturing and other industries that, again, has directly impacted me and the people I've worked with. And then finding a temporary solution to a long-term problem. We need to work in this county to figure out what that mechanism is to be able to support public safety in a long-term fashion and not a short-term knee-jerk reaction. So I would urge you to use reserve funds to support public safety and follow the recommendations of the Public Safety Commission that was put together.
6: My name is Irene Altucker. I'm here as an advocate for the hundreds of restaurant, retail, and hotel employees that will be directly affected by your decision. 3 years ago, the Board of County Commissioners approved a 2% transient lodging room tax increase. This increase reflected a deliberate commitment to improve this community's tourism infrastructure. After listening to many voices, the Board of County Commissioners responded. You understood the importance of tourism to economic development, i.e. jobs. You, the Board of County Commissioners, heard the need to increase visitors year-round. You stated the increase in the transient lodging tax would be dedicated to build the infrastructure needed to attract visitors in the winter months when the economic impact would be felt most. These funds, although collected, have not been dedicated to a specific project. For the past 3 years, while the funds have been collected, Travel Lane County has undertaken studies and site-specific evaluation for the highest and best use of these funds. It's important that we follow through with a project that will have the return on investment you intended. We're not looking for a knee-jerk reaction to a proposal. Rather, there's careful consideration to make sure these transient lodging tax funds will do what they were intended when you passed the increase. You passed the increase to increase the tourism infrastructure, and that need remains unchanged. The people of Lane County need jobs, and tourism is a key employer. Please do not misinterpret my statements today to reduce funding of public safety. Rather, I'm imploring you to find a long-term, stable source of funding for public safety. The Public Safety Funding Task Force did not suggest the short-term fix to use transient room tax. The task force recommended and provided guidance that should be followed. I appreciate your time today and your careful consideration. As you know very well, the decision you make today will have a long-term effect.
7: My name is Joe Liebersbach, and I am the Director of Business Advocacy and Leadership Development at the Eugene Area Chamber of Commerce. Eugene Area Chamber of Commerce strongly supports adequate funding for all public safety services. We also recognize the very difficult fiscal challenges facing Lane County and understand the importance of maintaining rural patrol services, supporting our sheriff's office, and ensuring a safe community for residents, visitors, and businesses alike. However, we respectfully oppose the proposal to utilize any transient lodging tax dollars for these purposes. Public safety remains one of the chamber's highest priorities for our entire county. Our position is not rooted in opposition. Our position is based on our longstanding belief that transient lodging tax revenues should be used for the purpose for which they were intended, directly investing in tourism, destination development, and economic growth. Throughout the last legislative session, the Eugene Chamber joined a ton of chambers of commerce, destination organizations, and others across Oregon in opposing efforts to weaken this longstanding framework governing transient lodging tax revenues. We did so because we believe these dollars represent an investment strategy, not simply a county revenue source. Tourism is one of Lane County's most important economic sectors. Visitors support local hotels, restaurants, retailers, wineries, attractions, and recreation providers. These visitor dollars generate jobs, wages, and tax revenues that benefit our entire county. The TLT funds that have accumulated over time represent future opportunities to strengthen that economic engine through destination development projects, infrastructure, event attraction, and other investments that continue to grow our local economy. Using those reserves to address ongoing operating expenses may provide short-term budget relief, but also diverts important resources away from the very activities that generate future economic returns. We also believe that there's an important distinction between reserves generated from tourism-related revenues and the county's general fund reserves. Public safety is a core governmental responsibility. If one-time dollars are needed to bridge current budget challenges, we believe the general fund reserves are the more appropriate source because they align directly with the county's obligation to provide essential services and maintain the intended use case for all funds on the table. We respectfully urge the board to look to general fund reserves and other sustainable funding strategies to address public safety needs, preserving TLT reserves for tourism and economic development purposes.
0: Public comments make the case to preserve the transient lodging tax for its original purpose. Local leaders envision a multi-use facility that can draw people during the winter, creating new jobs and revenue. 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
4: 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I'm your guest host, Casper, and I love to bring new stories and people into the spotlight. Today, we are interviewing a 17-year-old wheelchair user who can give useful insight on public accessibility, the medical model of disability versus political model, and any other topics that need to be brought to light. This is Luna Lavender from Springfield, Oregon. Give us a little introduction on yourself, Luna.
5: Hello, my name is Luna Lavender, and I am 17. I just graduated high school my senior year. I will be going to college at the start of the next fall term. And I am a wheelchair user, and I am multiply disabled.
4: Great. Thank you so much for coming. Now I'm going to ask you some questions.
5: Wonderful.
4: What resources are helpful to gain access to mobility aids?
5: I don't have specific organization names, but I know that there are many organizations that will help to raise money for people who need things like wheelchairs or walkers or gait trainers and sometimes crutches as well. These organizations will usually provide customized mobility aids, custom-sized, usually. There are also some organizations that will provide mobility aids that have been donated to them, old mobility aids that people either don't need anymore or that people have just stopped using because they've gotten new ones. And these organizations can also modify them to make them fit your needs better as well.
4: All right, awesome. How would you say transitioning from not using mobility aids to using them been in a school or work setting?
5: It was a very interesting transition because there were a lot of things that I had to figure out to make things work better for me. Using a mobility aid, especially in a school or work environment, feels very much like a hindrance at first until you can figure out the best ways to accommodate yourself with the mobility aid. Some things that I learned how to do when I started using crutches was I learned how to use the bottom of my crutch or my walking stick to hold doors open, because holding doors open when you're using those things is noticeably more difficult, and that's something that I learned when I first started using crutches in a school environment. And I adapted to using the ends of my crutches to sometimes open doors with a specific handle that makes it easier to do that. I can also turn light switches on and off with my crutches and walking stick. And when I was using a manual wheelchair, I learned how to pivot at the side, like at the corner of a wall. You put your hand at the very edge of the wall while you're going forwards, and you use the momentum to turn yourself around that corner.
4: Okay, wow. Yeah, I felt I had a similar experience, except my experience was flipped around. I started high school with mobility aids and then ended high school without mobility aids.
5: Mm-hmm.
4: I understand how that's like. What would you say the process of getting a diagnosis was like for you?
5: Oh, it was so hard. I am still relatively far from it, and frankly, I blame my primary care provider for that because she has not done anything to make it easy. She says that I have all of the symptoms of Ehlers-Danlos syndrome. She says that I fit the criteria. She has been saying this for a year, her and other specialists that I've seen, but she is not in a position where she can diagnose it, and none of my other doctors are either. She referred me to an Ehlers-Danlos syndrome specialist at a physical therapy place that specialist, when I tried to see them, proceeded to tell me that they had no record of my referral whatsoever. So I never saw that specialist. I was hoping to get diagnosed at that point, but because I never saw that specialist, I still haven't been diagnosed. What I have been diagnosed with are a lot of symptoms. I've been diagnosed with hyperhidrosis, which is extremely excessive sweating. I've been diagnosed with tachycardia. I've been diagnosed with blood pooling. I've been diagnosed with 2 different physical deformities. And I've been diagnosed with hypermobility. I've been diagnosed with acid reflux. I've been diagnosed with aerophagia. And I've been diagnosed with abnormal gait. There are so many things that are just symptoms that I've been diagnosed with. I've been diagnosed with spasticity. I've even gotten insurance to cover leg braces for me. And I still don't have a diagnosis.
4: Yeah, it's a very big thing. Like, in my experience, when I went to go get a diagnosis as well, they, you know, gave me all, they told me I had all of these symptoms of Ehlers-Danlos syndrome, but they said I didn't have all of them, so I couldn't be diagnosed in that category. I even went all the way to Portland for doctors, and it's a big thing, especially with AFAB people, getting misdiagnosed or diagnosed with things that are similar to what your actual issue is, because of just the research has only been done on AMAB people.
5: My mother was diagnosed with lupus before they realized that was a misdiagnosis, and she actually had mast cell activation syndrome.
4: Yeah, it's way more common than people think. What are some helpful tips on managing autism or anxiety in day-to-day life?
5: Ooh, something that I have found that has been extremely helpful to me in terms of my autism and physical disabilities as well is just making sure that I understand and pay attention to what is and is not worth my energy. Something that was draining me really severely my first 2 years of high school was masking and just like working so hard, so constantly at trying to be friends with everybody, which is an inachievable goal. So that in itself made it very hard to... But making sure that I know what is and isn't worth my energy is very helpful, because if I can look at this problem, or this thing, doesn't have to be a problem, just a thing, if I can look at this thing and determine whether it is and isn't worth my energy, I can save myself so much distress. If I am talking to a teacher that I have a difficult time with, notoriously, I can say something to the teacher that I know will antagonize them, even if, like, that's what I want to say and I feel like that's what's appropriate to say in the situation. I can also know that that will be interpreted as antagonistic, so I won't say it, and that saves myself a meltdown.
4: Understandably, yeah. How would you say people have treated you differently since losing mobility aids?
5: Something really noticeable is not the difference in the way that my friends or family treat me, but drastic difference in the way that strangers treat me. Ever since I've become a wheelchair user, when I was even the difference between the way that people treat me being a manual wheelchair user versus a power wheelchair user. When I was a manual wheelchair user, people would either completely avoid looking at me like their life depended on it, or people would smile at me, make intense eye contact with me for seemingly no reason, just while I'm going down the street minding my own business or sitting on the bus. Strangers will ask me random questions in strange situations. Like, I've had strangers on the bus ask me how I'm doing while my legs are actively spasming and I'm trying to control it. And I'm like, what do you want me to say? My legs are spasming, I'm in pain. Because you can't help with that. So what do you want me to say about that?
4: Yeah, there's definitely, I've noticed from using forearm crutches versus not, there's a idea that there's a barrier you can just cross when people have mobility aids, mm-hmm. of interacting or personal space especially.
5: Oh yeah, so many times have people on the bus just rested their hands on my wheelchair armrests, and I'm like, yo, you're basically touching me, and it's weird to me that you don't understand that.
4: Yeah, or moving your mobility aids without permission, that's a big one.
5: Oh yeah.
4: What are some challenges with accessibility in public venues?
5: One of the worst things is bathroom size. Even the bathroom here it's bigger than a lot of them, but it's still relatively small. I still don't really have the room to turn myself all the way around, which mm-hmm. isn't great. So many restrooms also they're just way too small. I usually, when I'm using a public bathroom, will evaluate its accessibility on three things first. Can it fit a wheelchair user? Can the wheelchair user turn completely around and have a little bit of extra space to move? That's the first thing. The second thing is, can it fit a wheelchair user and a service dog? And the third thing is, can it fit a wheelchair user, their service dog, and a caregiver? Most of the time, bathrooms only meet the first requirement, which makes me deem it not accessible. After that, I evaluate the height of the sink, the height of the mirror, how big the mirror is, whether the mirror is tilted downward or not, which you wouldn't think is necessarily important. Able-bodied people / non-wheelchair users probably wouldn't think about the angle of the mirror, but when a mirror is angled down, it makes a really big difference for me because I can really see myself very well. I can take pictures in this mirror and they look good because you can see my face well. I also evaluate, like, height of the changing table, whether the trash can has one of those, like, foot plates that you press, because too many times have I been in a single-stalled accessible bathroom that has one of those trash cans with a lid where you have to push the thing to lift the lid, and I'm like, why would you do that?
4: Yeah, I've noticed a big trend with accessible, air quotations, like restrooms or places where they do the bare minimum for the disabled audience.
5: It's always the bare minimum.
4: Yeah, and just call it a day. What are some comparisons between level 1 versus level 3 autism needs?
5: That's a really hard comparison to make because every autistic person is so different and has very different needs. But a lot of level 1 people... a lot of level 1 people will need a lot less substantial support. A lot of level 1 people will need things like small fidget toys or like a note taker in the case of college, perhaps, or headphones sometimes. I personally am between level 1 and 2. I need fidget toys, I need AAC sometimes when I'm having a meltdown, I lose speech. And social differences are one of the biggest things about level 3 autism, people with level 3 will communicate, if they can communicate verbally, will communicate more in a very matter-of-fact way. And I do that too sometimes, communicate in a very matter-of-fact way, which a lot of people will, from a level 1 person, interpret as just bluntness, being rude. From a level 3 person, though, a lot of people will interpret that as, oh, it's their autism. They're being blunt because they're autistic. So I think one of the biggest differences about level 1 and 3 autism, about the outward perception of it, is about what traits are considered autistic behaviors and what aren't, based on whether or not the person is level 1 or level 3. Because there are traits that can present similarly, but people often don't see them as autistic traits because the person isn't a level 3 autistic.
4: Okay. Yeah, it's very interesting.
2: This is Law Dispute, and the song is King Park. Enjoy.

0: That was King Park by La Dispute. We are back from our short break, and now I'm going to continue my questions. Luna, what would you tell someone who just got diagnosed with hypermobile EDS?
1: Ooh, I would tell them not to get a specific idea into their head of what to expect from the next chapter of their life. What to expect after diagnosis is very, like, very drastically different for everyone. So my main advice really is to be prepared, be prepared for the unexpected, because there are so many different ways that your health could go after finding your diagnosis. You could find specific treatment options that might work really well for you, or you could also, you know, be in a situation where you don't have access to specific treatment options, or you could develop other conditions, other symptoms. So be prepared for the unexpected.
0: All right. How would you say getting diagnosed with autism changed your perspective on the world?
1: Realizing that I was autistic / getting that from a doctor. I don't have an official diagnosis, but many of my doctors have said, you seem autistic, you should be evaluated for autism. My mother was told many times when I was a child that I should be evaluated for autism, but we've never had the money to do that because insurance won't pay for that. But realizing that I was autistic and finally being told by a doctor that I am probably autistic at the age of 16, 15, was very affirming and also a little disillusioning, because I realized this is why I have been treated the way that I have been treated my whole life. This is why kids treated me this way. This is why I was always so othered, and why I always feel like I'm saying the wrong thing. This makes a lot of things make so much sense.
0: Yeah, I really feel you with that one. When I was diagnosed with hypermobility and executive function disorder, it really gave me clarity, because I was really second guessing myself all the time, like, am I this way? And it gave a lot of clarity for me, but also a lot of questions.
1: And I was having a lot of that in middle school, especially. Why am I this way? Why do I do these things? Why do people treat me this way for doing these things that I thought were normal things that I thought I was supposed to be doing?
0: Yeah, it feels, because it felt so normal to you, and it felt very normal for me, and then these people would judge me for completely normal things in my perspective.
1: Exactly, and those things were you trying your hardest to be normal, and then you failed, which is, again, very disillusioning.
0: Yeah. What were some early signs of chronic illness that you missed?
1: Ooh, I was that one kid that had a lot of weird, minute health issues that seemed unconnected. I was always really sensitive to dairy. I think between the ages of 3 and 6, would throw up every single morning. No doctor had any idea why, except for it's probably just a fast metabolism. Feed them in the morning.
0: Yeah.
1: I also had pretty severe eczema most of my life until I was about 12. And then when I turned 15, it came back with hives as well. When I was younger, I also had extreme hypermobility that I would show to other kids to freak them out on purpose all the time.
0: I did the same thing.
1: I also actually sprained my ankle when I was 13. No, 14. I sprained my ankle when I was 14. And it absolutely should have broken because of the way that I landed, but it didn't because of my hypermobility. The way that I landed, my foot was completely twisted around, basically, and it didn't break. The doctors were astounded that it didn't break, and at the time they didn't know why it didn't break. They were like, you were really lucky. Nope, I just have joint hypermobility, and that's why it didn't break.
0: Makes sense. Yeah. How have you adjusted your living space to accommodate your needs?
1: Oh, so many ways, actually. I make sure that my floor is so much cleaner now, so that I have room on my floor to sit and scoot around, because I sit on my floor so much more frequently now. I used to have a loft bed, so I was very much like, don't ever sit on the floor kind of person. And I don't actually know why that is, but I was always like, don't sit on the floor. I think maybe because it was uncomfortable for my back, actually, yeah. Now that I think about it. But I was always very like, don't ever sit on the floor. But now I do sit on the floor a lot more just because I don't have a ton of space in my bedroom currently, and there are a lot of things that I need the space to do, so I have that space on my floor to do things like putting away laundry. And other things are, like, making... A lot of it really is making sure that things aren't left on the floor at all, because I also need to make sure that I don't trip on things with my crutches. My sister used to leave blankets and pillows on the floor all the time. She doesn't do that now because she doesn't want me to trip.
0: Yeah, understandably. What is your opinion on accessibility on college campuses?
1: Ooh, I actually think college campuses are maybe some of the best at accessibility. I haven't gone to LCC to actually tour for college, but I have been to LCC for driver's ed, and I've done a little looking around myself. The bathroom situation is pretty awesome, despite the fact they don't have changing tables in the men's restrooms, which is, actually, like, really... It makes me astounded because it's 2026. We don't have changing tables in the men's bathroom. That's crazy to me.
0: There's a lot of single fathers.
1: There's a lot of single fathers. Yeah. But their accessible stalls are some of the most spacious that I've ever seen, which is amazing. Presumably because a lot of their accessible stalls are also the family stalls, which a family does usually need more space for, you know, a stroller and to, like, set down the baby changing table bag and whatever. But that's also great because these stalls are big enough for a wheelchair user and another wheelchair user to enter the same stall with a baby and change their baby on the table. There's also enough room for a third person, a caregiver if needed, and a service dog. They're so spacious, which is so nice. My one thing really is the automatic sensors actually make bathrooms less accessible, I'd argue, because I am very picky about my water pressure when I'm washing my hands. If the water pressure is just a bit too high, I will be sprayed in the face because I am closer to the sink than a standing person. So my one thing about college campuses, usually they have the automatic faucets. I don't like those because you can't adjust the water pressure like you can a handled faucet. And I get sprayed in the face, or I get water all over the counter and all over my sleeves. But besides that, they're really amazing. They have ramps in, like, all of the right places and in intuitive places that make it easy to get to other classes in ways that I don't necessarily see in other places. I've seen this at LCC and Lynn Benton's campuses. They've got ramps in all the right places. They've got fast elevators that are also really spacious. The sinks are usually a pretty good height, even if they're, like, the automatic faucets. Hand dryers also. It's nice to have the hand dryers in the bathroom, but I also like paper towels because the hand dryers are way too loud for me.
0: I agree. They're very loud.
1: And also, I like paper towels because I can just grab one and then dry off my hands. If I'm drying my hands with a dryer, I have to sit there for a little while tolerating the sound, and I also have to, you know, drive over to the hand dryer, which is, I find, often further from the sink than paper towels are. I like when paper towels are super close to the sink because then I don't have to get the joystick of my electric wheelchair wet after washing my hands to then dry my hands, because then my joystick just doesn't get wet if I'm if the sink is close enough for me to just grab a paper towel.
0: Makes sense, makes sense. What do you take into consideration when thinking about your future career choices?
1: I think a lot about where my health might go in the future. I think about the fact that I may have to make different accommodations to myself in the future, depending on where I'm working. One of my biggest things is considering how much paid time off I will get because my future is so unpredictable, really. 'Cause my health could go in a million different directions. So having that space to have some paid time off in the case of, like, I need this surgery, or I have this really severe flare, or I develop another condition or different symptoms that leave me, you know, needing more time in the hospital, more time at home, I have that paid time off to make sure that I have the time to take care of myself, really.
0: Yeah, you're definitely looking at some type of job that could have you have a cushion to kind of lean back on, like, support systems.
1: Absolutely.
0: How have friends and family adjusted to your disability?
1: The way that my family has adjusted, I think about a lot, and it makes me really happy just because they've done so much for me to make sure that they can accommodate me. And it helps them to work on themselves, too. It's a really good practice about just making sure that you're thinking about the experience of someone who has a different experience than yourself. Having a disabled friend or a disabled family member really makes you think so much more often about the differences in the ways that disabled people struggle. My mom once almost never thought about whether or not there will be a ramp at the venue. What kind of ground is going to be at the venue? Will there be gravel? Will there be dirt? Will there be bark chips? That's not something we had to worry about until rather recently, but now she puts so much work into considering those things. And even my 9-year-old sister does too. She put so much work into considering, like, what I can and can't have, because I have a lot of food restrictions also. Having, you know, frequent allergic reactions and digestive problems. I can't eat gluten. I can't really eat dairy very often. I can't have citrus, etc. The list goes on. And one of my favorite things is the fact that my family and my friends that know me well will always bring me something sweet and gluten-free on a special occasion. For my graduation, my mom got us gluten-free chocolate cupcakes, and she, you know, she's also gluten-free, so my mom often gets gluten-free things so that we can both enjoy them, which is an extra layer of bonding, I think. But it always makes my heart really happy when someone remembers to bring something gluten-free, especially if it's some kind of sweet treat like donuts or cupcakes or cookies, because those are the things that are so often not gluten-free, too.
0: Yeah, you know, it must be nice having that kind of support system, you know, help it you is. Feel seen.
1: Yeah, I feel so seen with my family, because they also really understand my symptoms, because my mother also has a lot of the same symptoms and conditions that I do, so she understands a lot. There have been, again, times where people will ask me, just strangers will ask me, like, how am I doing while I'm in the middle of a POTS flare or a dystonia episode? And I'm like, how does it look like I'm doing? My family can ask me a question like that, and I can feel like I can answer them genuinely and seriously, and they will respond with compassion and empathy rather than pity.
0: Okay, yeah. What are some, like, accommodations or things you do for yourself to kind of make sure your social battery and mental battery are charged?
1: I always make sure that I have a lot of alone time, especially after school. That's one of the things that I loved so much about taking my last period off for my senior year is that I got to have so much more alone time where I just got to relax and be alone and have unstructured free time where I can do what I want by myself, which does a really great job at recharging my social battery. And also making sure that I have time to be around people who also charge my social battery. I would consider myself an omnivert in the sense that the right people will charge my social battery, but most other people will drain it.
0: I'm the same way.
1: So there's a very specific balance to hold there.
0: Yeah, it's really important to have people in your life that charge your battery, because it gets very draining.
1: Very much so. Yeah, my family charges my battery. Lots of my friends charge my battery. I think this is charging my battery.
0: I'm very glad.
1: Yeah.
0: How has being a wheelchair user affected your love life or relationships?
1: This is a loaded question, actually. I have not been flirted with in public by anyone since I have used a wheelchair. I have not been flirted with by any stranger at all since I have been a wheelchair user, which is weird because it used to happen rather frequently. So that was another one of those things that felt sort of, like, disillusioning, like, whoa, people aren't the way that I thought they were, I guess, because this is weird that this has changed so much for other people, you know?
0: Yeah, in my experience, people treat you a lot more childishly.
1: People treat you like disabled people are inherently asexual.
0: Yeah.
1: The one time

0: will look at me, but completely avoid me. Also, the way that people will stare, but again, avoid me. And it's like, sometimes I feel like I know what they're thinking, but they just, like, won't talk to me at all. So I'm like, I guess I'll leave them to their own devices to assume what they want. But yeah. Clearly you're curious, so there are so many times where I wish people would ask more questions about my disability. I feel like if you have questions, I would love for you to ask them, because if you're curious, I want to feed that curiosity. Curiosity is wonderful, but also ask respectful questions, try to ask respectfully. And it's also a really big problem that we're taught to ignore disability, that we're taught not to ask questions, because sometimes people will not want to answer certain questions, but often people will say that, and people will understand, like, you don't experience disability, so it makes sense that you wouldn't understand why this is maybe an inappropriate question.
1: Yeah, and I mean, I think even if they don't ask the question, you can kind of see it in their face.
0: Yeah, which is one of the problems, is that if you have a question that you're really curious to ask, but you won't ask it, we know that you have a question to ask, or that you have something to say, but the fact that you're not saying it is making the situation weird, and it makes me feel othered.
1: Yeah, very understandably. Where do you see yourself in 10 years?
0: I see myself living in a very nice house with a ramp, a pretty greenhouse with a big garden in the back. And I see myself having one dog and one snake, the snake that I have now, because they live quite a long time. Corn snakes do. His name is Fettuccine. he's a silly boy. I see myself, hopefully, living with a partner, not necessarily married by then, but I can see myself living with a partner or multiple partners, polyamory.
1: Do you think you'd ever get married?
0: I may or may not. I am definitely debating that, but as a polyamorous person, it's also like, how would I choose the one person that I want to marry?
1: Yeah.
0: And would I still want to hold other romantic or sexual relationships if I'm not married?
1: Yeah. Do you feel like having...
0: Or if I am married, sorry.
1: No, you're all good. Do you feel like having your wheelchair has given you more freedom?
0: Oh, absolutely. Having my wheelchair allows me to take the bus by myself, which I absolutely could not do without it, which has given me so much freedom, because I do have my learner's permit, but I still can't drive by myself yet because I don't have my license, which hopefully I will have soon. But, you know, there's also a chance that I may be medically unable to drive in the next few years.
1: Yeah.
0: But being able to take the bus is really, really freeing. Being able to have a comfortable chair to sit in, because one of the worst things about school and not having a wheelchair when I really needed one in school is the fact that I had to sit in those horrid plastic chairs for so long. It was definitely making my scoliosis worse.
1: Yeah, I really empathize with you on that one. The school chairs and just the school system in general makes it really, really hard for disabled individuals to comfortably go to school.
0: Especially disabled individuals who can't necessarily meet their own needs.
1: Yeah, exactly.
0: The school system, our school system, the SPS district, and like the American school system as a whole, just does a really terrible job at providing disabled students with what they need, because they expect that the student or the parents do all of that.
1: Yeah, I mean, and the case for a lot of these disabled students is that they don't have that type of support system to get them accommodations that are needed.
0: Yeah.
1: Or in the case of our school, I feel like there are so many students with accommodations that ones that don't have as severe needs get kind of swept under the rug.
0: Mm-hmm. And one of the interesting things about our school, too, we have so many students with disabilities, but so little funding that even though our school has so many more students with disabilities than your average public high school with the, like, 1,000 students and maybe 2 disabled students, whereas our school has

0: less, much, much less abled students, but more disabled students.
1: Yeah.
0: But the because our school, you know, just doesn't have as many students in general, they will just completely refuse to cover accessibility needs like door buttons.
1: Yep.
0: The doors are so heavy. Opening those doors in a manual wheelchair was near impossible, especially when my muscles were probably the weakest they had ever been at that point. And we didn't have any door buttons, even though we've got maybe like 50 disabled students, something like that.
1: Yeah, a lot of mobility aids. Is there anything else you would like to bring to light or say?
0: Don't be scared to talk to disabled people. We're nice. We don't bite. So, I mean, some of us do, but we won't bite you.
1: Well, thank you for coming on to Transcendence. We appreciate all of our community members who use their voices to speak out and spread positivity in the way you do.
0: Yeah, thank you for having me.
1: Of course, yeah. Thank you for listening to KPW LP 97.3 FM, broadcasting from Eugene, Oregon, and simulcasting online at kpw.org. I hope everyone who is listening goes out and does something that makes you happy today. This is Titi Me Pregunto by Bad Bunny.
2: Ey, Titi me preguntó si tengo muchas novias, hoy tengo a una, mañana a otra, ey, pero no hay boda. Titi me preguntó si tengo muchas novias, muchas novias.

0: Thank you for listening. That was Titi Me Pregunto by Bad Bunny.
1: We're back. My name's Echo, and I'm here as a guest star on Transcendence, talking with my intern, Casper, about her interview. And the reason I'm here today is because I, too, have Ehlers-Danlos, hypermobile type, and I believe Casper has some of the markers of it, if I'm not much mistaken, correct?
2: Correct.
1: So being a zebra is what they call it. They call it being a zebra because doctors are commonly taught when you hear hoofbeats, look for horses, not zebras. But we are the hoofbeats that are zebras.
2: Correct.
1: So what was the part of the interview that struck you the most?
2: I think just with how open Luna was, you know, talking and how comfortable they were talking about their medical problems. I feel like there's a lot of shame around talking about mm-hmm. your medical issues that I think should be, you know, I don't know what word I'm trying to come up with, but...
1: Disinherited.
2: Yes, disinherited. I feel like it should be a more open topic because, you know, I want to let people know what's going on, you know? And I think giving them some insight into that is very helpful.
1: What is the roughest thing you've experienced personally?
2: Like, regarding my disabilities?
1: Your disabilities, yeah.
2: I think the transitioning from using forearm crutches pretty much all the time to just using one cane and then to none, especially during school, I got a lot of retaliation for that. Mm. I had several teachers going, I thought Casper was disabled.
1: Teachers?
2: Yeah, teachers saying that to other students. And, you know, I'm still disabled. I just put in a lot of work to be able to, you know, have the mobility that I do now. And it felt very discrediting, like I just magically got better. So, yeah. Have you had any experiences like that?
1: Well, see, I am a plus-sized baddie, so I get a lot of, if you would just lose weight, you must be lazy, Echo is just fat and lazy, and it's not like that. Certainly, if I lost some weight, I would be healthier, and that's a fact, and I'm working on that. But when you have hypermobile EDS, every step is painful. It's like walking on knives pretty much 24/7 when you get to my age, because your joints have started to disintegrate and wear down at this point, and your muscles are not as strong as they were. And it's one of those things where you shouldn't judge someone's disability by how they look. And I know that can be really hard. Yeah.
2: But yeah. People, they look at me, you know, and they think I'm an average healthy 18-year-old, but I have a lot of underlying issues that I have to deal with every day. I just don't really talk about them, and so something that I'm not openly talking about all the time, people aren't going to think about, you know, so they don't realize the combinations I need.
1: And you really have to advocate for yourself, and that's the hardest part.
2: Yeah, big time.
1: Being vocal enough, and I think Luna did a great job of being vocal about their disabilities and advocating for themselves and others by speaking up.
2: Yeah, and especially, again, with that shame topic, you know, asking for help can feel shameful, you know, mentioning or feeling like a burden for just things that you need to be able to survive through the day.
1: I've also recently had the experience of opening up, because most of the time I just tough my way through it, but that costs. It costs a lot for my body. It's body economy.
2: It'll catch up to you.
1: Absolutely. You're counting the steps. I even wrote a song about it. It's called Russian Roulette with My Body.
2: It really does feel like that sometimes.
1: It does, doesn't it? Yeah. And I think, like, learning to see that we don't always know the big picture for anybody, because that... disabilities can be so hidden. Like, mental health disabilities are often very hidden until they're not.
2: Yeah, I have a lot of experience with that. And especially, you know, day to day, you know, some days are way harder than others. And, like, just having, I have, you know, a very good friend who gives me a lot of space for that. And I think having someone in your life that can give you the time that you need to process what you need to be processing to be able to stay positive throughout the day is really important.
1: It is. But my experience recently was that I opened up with these vulnerabilities and I let them know, like, hey, I can't power through the day anymore. You're telling me to be honest with you. These are the things I need. And then I got kind of pushed back upon as a burden.
2: Yeah.
1: And it's so frustrating.
2: Very frustrating. And it honestly, it gets to a point when these people are saying these things all the time back at you. Like, you can just, you know, deal with it, power through. It's like, well, if I keep doing that, it's going to have bad consequences.
1: That's true. It's true. It costs. And I highly recommend the documentary Bend Until You Break, I believe it's called. And it's about having Ehlers Danlos. And I cried the first time I watched it because it was the first time I heard people saying the things that I keep so hidden. You know, I'm constantly in pain. My pain is constantly at a 7. That 7 makes it impossible for me to do day-to-day tasks, you know?
2: And sleeping as well. Huge issue for me. Yeah, but always vocalize your needs. Don't let them sit.
1: I think that's one of the most powerful messages that Luna has brought forth today and you've brought forth today. And thank you to Amy for writing the Amy Stetson.
2: Yeah, me and Amy collaborated on the script with the questions. Good job, Amy. Yes, very proud of you.
1: Shout out to both of you. I'm very proud of the direction that you are taking. And I hope that you'll continue to reveal our listeners with your stories and your insight over the next 2 weekends. We'll be playing the interns' shows in place of Sphinx's Transcendence. So they're taking over the airways for a couple of days.
2: Yep. Thank you for listening to what I have to say and what Luna has to say. I think it's some really important things that she was talking about.
1: Oftentimes we don't listen to our youth and they need to speak louder to be heard, and that shouldn't be the case because they have some real wisdom to share with us.
2: We have lots to say.
1: Lots to say. Let's listen, folks. 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This has been the show Transcendence.
2: Thank you.
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5: Hey, thanks a lot there, Daddy-O. Yes, I am your host, DJ Brown Sugar. 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
2: Yo, what time is it? 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
6: I am truly honored to have in the KEPW studios with me today as my guest co-host. And this woman goes by many names. Also, my lovely assistant, everyone, Miss Phoenix.
7: What's up, everybody? Yes, Phoenix is back, and this is our part two tribute to the one and only Heart. There was not enough time to go through all of their awesomeness, so we're kicking it off. Miss DJ Brown Sugar, what is our first song?
6: I have chosen to kick this show off with is Straight On.
7: Love it. I wanted to do that last show, but we didn't have the time.
6: It's a classic track by Heart. It was released in 1978 on their album Dog and Butterfly. It really stands out to be one of their signature rock anthems with that cool driving beat and will some powerhouse vocals. It's a sonic jolt right into the late 70s. So here is Straight On by Heart.

0: All right, well, we're back in the studio with my lovely assistant, Miss Phoenix, and we are kicking part two of our Heart Tribute Show. So, you know, this song really super surprised me because I had no idea that they even had any songs in Spanish.
1: I didn't either, and it turns out that this song is actually one that I've only heard in English and absolutely love. So I thought that was pretty great when I was trying to figure out what song this was. I was like, this sounds really familiar.
0: It's called Te Quedarás en la Mañana, which interprets to You Will Stay Until the Morning by heart.

0: All right, well, we're back in the studio with my lovely assistant, Miss Phoenix. All right, so what is our next jam?
1: We are going back to my favorite album, Heart, from 1985, their self-titled album, and another banger from this album, and one I listen to over and over again. This is Shell Shock.

0: I am truly honored to have my brother Mark Trujillo and my lovely sister from another Mr. Amalek from the Native American band from Albuquerque, New Mexico, Atatuluk. Two of my most favorite people. They're doing special commentary for this show today. I love your faces and keep on rocking.
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0: All right, now this song is such a kicking jam. Of this chick I knew turned me on to it. Black on Black, man.
1: I had never heard this song until you showed me, and I was shell-shocked.
0: Pun intended.
1: It is a banger, and they go hard, and this is definitely on my playlist now, so thank you for that.
0: Absolutely. Here's Heart with their rocking jam, Black on Black.

0: All right, this next jam, going to be speaking with my brother, Mark Trujillo from the band Atuatuluk, about the song For Edward With Love.
1: What I followed about Heart all these years is that, first of all, there's some backstory here, because the record company and Ted Templeman, Van Halen's producer in the 70s, did not like David Lee Roth's voice. Him and the record company, Warner Brothers, were wanting Sammy Hagar from the beginning. Now, there was a little bit more to the story other than them fighting in the 80s. Before David Lee Roth left the band. In reality, the band wasn't really making anything. They were killing themselves, going on tour all the time and producing albums where a lot of the songs were covers and Eddie wasn't happy. So I wouldn't be surprised if someday it turns out that it was just a way for the band to renegotiate their record deal. Eddie was already looking for replacement singers for David Lee Roth, and we're talking people like Addie Smythe. So when I came across some of these rumors by reading magazines and whatnot, apparently the Van Halen brothers had approached the Hart sisters, Ann and Nancy Wilson, to unite forces, wanting them to sing for them. But if it went further into Ann singing for them, she could have done it. I have no doubt. Listen to songs like, you know, Cities Burning or Devil Delight or any of those heavy songs that they had already. And she could have outsang Sammy and David combined. Now, the story was that Eddie had told Nancy that he didn't have an acoustic guitar. So I assume this had to have happened before Van Halen 2 was released, because that's when Spanish Fly was recorded, and that's on acoustic, and it's amazing guitar playing. Either he lied to her or it was before then. She gave him one of her acoustic, and he stayed up all night writing music, and he calls her sometime in the late evening, early morning hours to her hotel room as they were touring together, and plays her this song over the phone that she listened to. And what you are hearing in this song, released by Nancy Wilson, is what she remembers of Eddie Van Halen's song that he wrote for her. And when you're hearing this, in essence, you're hearing a little bit of a ghost of Eddie Van Halen. And needless to say, the song is called For Edward With Love.

0: That was the extended version, as by your request, of Fort Edward with Love.
1: All right, so I see that our next gem is Desire Walks On. Tell me about it, girl.
2: So I decided to listen to more of their songs from their album, which is Desire Walks On, after you showed me Black on Black. So I was like, I wonder what other kicking songs might be on this that I haven't heard. And this one popped up, and it freaking rocks. And I'm super in love with many a song on this album now. So yeah, Desire Walks On.

0: But right. Guess what time it is?
1: What time is it?
0: For the bonus question, and I get to hit you with it this time.
1: Oh, I get the bonus question.
0: So
1: that's right.
0: I'm super stoked that I don't have to deal with craziness, at least for this show. So, DJ Brown Sugar.
2: Yes.
0: Would you rather every time you fart, an angelic chorus sings, or whenever you yawn, you make a dolphin call?
1: a dolphin call. I would have to go for the dolphin call. Because, I mean, that'd be really embarrassing to just be, like, in the restroom and all of a sudden, I mean, I know the acoustics are so badass in a bathroom. There's no doubt about it.
0: Or if you fart in a, parking garage with the acoustics in a parking garage.
1: It would echo throughout. So, yeah, I'd have to
0: be like you're at the pearly gates themselves.
1: Righty then.
0: So, wow. Dolphin call.
1: I'll definitely have to go for the dolphin call. Absolutely. That is my choice. So thank you for the bonus question.
0: Paybacks, man.
1: Hey, man, right?
0: Paybacks.
1: Yeah, I agree. I torture you ladies with my bonus questions. But, it's just my little way of
0: making us
1: stumping
0: freak
1: you.
0: Out.
1: Yeah.
0: Just and put on the spot.
1: Absolutely. There's so many times that women have made me uncomfortable in my life. This is just my way of giving back to them, is the bonus question.
0: Oh, so because of them, we all suffer.
1: Kind of like Eve. Yeah, so. All right. Our next jam is, Ann Wilson, man, what a powerhouse. And I absolutely love her voice in this song. This song came out in 1985 on the album Heart. It was kind of a turning point for them. This huge hit that really catapulted them into the 80s rock stratosphere. So here is What About Love.

All right, so this next jam, it is, again, off their self-titled album, 1983. I really dig this song. It's got that really driving blues rock energy. Just a perfect match for Ann's powerful voice. And that whole album was just a comeback for them. They just made a really huge comeback. So here is Even It Up.

0: All right, and my next choice of heart is the Jam Stranded. Great song, man. Totally 80s feel. I love it. Their voices are killer. Their hair is big. It's a great song.
1: I had forgotten about this song until you sent me this set, and I fell in love with it again for the first time. So thank you for bringing me back to it.
0: Oh, yeah.
1: Don't leave me like this.
2: This song is from Heart's 1983 titled album.
0: This is Stranded by Heart.

0: All right, welcome back. We are in the KEPW studio with my lovely assistant, Phoenix. She has sat in and been such a killer guest co-host of the week. And we have had two extremely fun shows doing a tribute to the one, the only, the Rock Soul Sisters and a Nancy Wilson of Heart. All right, so what is our last jam of the show?
1: Well, you actually picked this. It's one of the greatest.
0: Absolutely. Just like Alone, this song, you hear just the first few notes of it and you know what rock and jam it is. I have to say it's definitely one of my top favorites by Heart.
1: Same with Barracuda. You hear those first few bars and it's like, I know it. And this is another one of those songs, or even Crazy on You.
0: Oh,
1: those
0: yeah.
1: are like the, you know, top three you hear just a bit with Nancy.
0: Right.
1: Rocking out, and you know it.
0: Absolutely. All right, so off of their 1975 debut album titled Dreamboat Annie, here's Heart's Rockin' Jam Magic Man.

I want to give a very special shout out of appreciation to my lovely assistant and my guest co-host of the week, the one, the only, the rockin' Miss Phoenix. And I also want to give a very special thank you of appreciation to my brother, Mark Trujillo, and Luke from the band Atatürk. Thank you for all of your love and support over the years, and I'm totally honored to have you on my show.